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This is Alec Baldwin. 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Let's get started with four improvisations by the orchestra. Leonard Bernstein leads the New York Philharmonic.

Now, the question before the House today is, what is classical music? You see, everybody thinks he knows what classical music is. Just any music that isn't jazz, like a Stan Kenton arrangement, or a popular song like I Can't Give You Anything But Love, Baby, or folk music like an African war dance or Twinkle, Twinkle, Little Star. But that isn't what classical music means at all. People use this word to describe music that isn't jazz or popular songs or folk music just because there isn't any other word that seems to describe it better. All the other words that are used are just as wrong, like good music, for instance. You've all heard people say, I just love good music, meaning that they love Handel instead of Spike Jones. Well, you know what they mean. But after all, isn't there such a thing as good jazz or a good popular song? So you can't use the word good to describe the difference. There's good Handel, there's good Spike Jones, and so we'll just have to forget that word. Then people use the word serious music when they mean Handel or Beethoven. But there again, there's some jazz that's very serious. Then some people use the word highbrow, which means that only very smart, well-educated people can dig it. But we know that's wrong because we all know a lot of people who aren't exactly Einsteins who dig Beethoven the most. Well, what about the word art music? Now, there's a word that a lot of people use to try to describe the difference between Beethoven and Dave Brubeck, let's say. That's no good either, because just as many other people think that jazz is also an art, which indeed it is. And if we try to use the word symphony music, well, that leaves out all the music written for piano solo and violin solo and string quartet, and certainly all that's supposed to be classical music. Maybe the best word invented so far is, of all things, long hair, because it was made up by jazz musicians themselves to nail down all the kinds of music that aren't properly theirs.

When Copland first wrote this concerto back in 1948, and he played it for me on the piano, I became very conscious of this highly selective note picking. I remember his playing the ravishing opening theme. And when he came to this note, that one, that E flat in the bass, I involuntarily went with delight, and Copland said, "That's the note that costs." And that's just the whole point about Copland. His notes are expensive, not just lots of notes, a dime a dozen. So now let's listen to this expensive concerto. And here to play it with us is our high-priced soloist, the Philharmonic's great solo clarinetist, Stanley Drucker.

0: That was the second essay for orchestra by Samuel Barber. The New York Philharmonic was conducted by Leonard Bernstein. 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I'm Alec Baldwin, and you're listening to the New York Philharmonic this week.
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0: We continue now with a fun and quirky work by Rodion Chedrin. These are his mischievous folk ditties. Leonard Bernstein conducts the New York Philharmonic.

It is very appropriate and pleasing to us that this first of our six buildings, Philharmonic Hall, should become the permanent home of Lincoln Center's first constituent and our country's oldest orchestra. None have worked harder than the leaders of the New York Philharmonic to make real this dream of a great center of the performing arts. It is with pride and satisfaction that we now turn to one of the world's great orchestras to dedicate this hall to music. Thank you.

0: Fanfare for the Common Man by Copland. The New York Philharmonic was conducted by Leonard Bernstein. You can see a complete playlist of this week's program when you visit nyphil.org. I'm Alec Baldwin. Thanks very much for joining us in celebrating 100 years of Bernstein on the New York Philharmonic this week.
1: We're going to end this program with a very short overture by, of all people, me. It's the overture to my operetta or musical or whatever you want to call it, named Candide. I wrote this show about 4 years ago, and it didn't do very well. It ran only about 2 months on Broadway and then closed. Very sad. Especially sad because the show was supposed to be very funny, not sad at all. Well, the show is temporarily over, but the overture lingers on, I hope. And I also hope it will give you an idea of some of the fun and frolic that was in that show.

The New York Philharmonic this week is generously underwritten by the Kaplan Brothers Fund, the Audrey Love Charitable Foundation, the Philharmonic's corporate partner MetLife Foundation, and by an award from the National Endowment for the Arts on the web at arts.gov.

0: Vince Ford is the executive producer of this series. 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And for now, until next time, this is Alec Baldwin wishing you good health and good music. 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

the Barcarolle, June, from The Seasons by Tchaikovsky with pianist Sviatoslav Richter. I'm your host, Peter Van de Graaff. Later on, Tchaikovsky's first piano concerto. Right now we have the Emmaus Quartet that commissioned this piece. It's by the American Elena Ruhr. String Quartet number 8. It's subtitled Insect Dances, and each movement depicts dancing insects of one kind or another, the ladybug, the dragonfly, the wasp, etc.

concluding with the Grasshopper Polka. That's the string quartet number 8, the so-called Insect Dances, by the American composer Elena Ruhr. And that was performed by the group that commissioned the piece, the Emmaus Quartet. One of those movements is a dance of the wasp, and here is the piece called The Wasp by Benjamin Britten.

That's called The Wasp, one of two insect pieces by Benjamin Britten. And now to one of the most beloved of all piano concertos. It's by Tchaikovsky. It was criticized by a prominent musician, a pianist composer named Nikolai Rubinstein, who was to have given the premiere of this piece. But because of his criticism, Tchaikovsky turned to another great pianist of the day, Hans von Bülow. He was the man who had been married to Cosima Liszt, Liszt's daughter. Here is Denis Mitsuyev with the St. Petersburg Philharmonic and Tchaikovsky's First Concerto.

Pianist Denis Matsuyev, joined by the St. Petersburg Philharmonic, Yuri Temirkanov was at the podium. That music originally composed about 1874, 1875 by Tchaikovsky, and that was the first of his three piano concertos. This is by Russian pianist-composer Alexander Scriabin. It is one of his two poems, Opus 32, and a very special recording because Scriabin's son-in-law, Vladimir Sofronitsky, is the pianist.

0: poem by Alexander Scriabin.
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0: Peter Vandegraaff here, inviting you with me to Central South England, the Cotswold region. We're going to listen to an early work of Gustav Holst, composer of the famous The Planets, and a symphony of his, which is called The Cotswolds. We first have this by a composer born in 1893, Charles Wilfred Orr, O-R-R. And this is his setting of a Cotswold Hill tune. We're going to listen now to the Royal Ballet Sinfonia, and David Lloyd-Jones is our conductor.

Seems that the English always excelled at writing for strings. There's no exception there, a good example of it. Charles Wilfred Orr, born in 1893, wrote that A Cotswold's Hill Tune. It was played by the Royal Ballet Sinfonia, and the conductor was David Lloyd Jones. What a fun opportunity we have right now to explore some little-known and early music of Gustav Holst, who was about 25 years old when he wrote the piece we're about to hear. He was an orchestral trombone player and traveling through the Cotswolds in south-central England, writing this symphony, which is subtitled The Cotswolds. And it's based indeed on some British folk melody from that era. It was completed in 1900. It was the first orchestral piece of his own that he was able to hear played by an orchestra. We have right now the Munich Symphony. Douglas Bostock is the conductor. Symphony in F by Gustav Holst, The Cotswolds.

one of the earliest orchestral compositions by a man who went on to great fame as the composer of The Planets, Gustav Holst, 25 years old, when he wrote that Symphony in F, The Cotswolds, Munich Symphony Orchestra, directed by Douglas Bostock. This is from Philip Lane's Suite of Cotswold Folk Dances.

from the suite of Cotswold Folk Dances by Philip Lane, written in 1978. We're going to listen now to some music by Franz Schubert. First, a very, very famous work, and then one of his quite a major piano four hands compositions, of which he wrote very many. This is the Marche Militaire, Military March Number 1, arranged by M. Retford and performed by the Philip Jones Brass Ensemble, directed by Elgar Howarth.

Philip Jones Brass Ensemble and Elgar Howarth leading that group, performing music originally for piano four hands by Franz Schubert, and then arranged for band there. It's called the Marche Militaire, the Military March No. 1. Now we have a work for piano four hands by Schubert, played on the piano by four hands, as it's intended. This is quite a composition. It was written 6 months before the composer's death, and it's called Lebensstürme, or Storms of Life. Now, the subtitle is not necessarily given it by Schubert himself. It came out in the first published edition, but it does accurately reflect the character of the piece, which is brooding, melancholic, even depressive in some way. But it's a powerful and a major late work of Franz Schubert, his Allegro for piano four hands, played by the duo Thal and Kruthausen.

some very late music by Franz Schubert for piano four hands. That was written just 6 months before the composer's very, very early death. It's called Lebensstürme, Storm of Life. Subtitle was given it by the publisher. It may have been sanctioned by Schubert as well. That was the duo Thal and Hruthausen. After life storms, we have the calm after the storm. This is from a film score called Alone by Dmitri Shostakovich.

0: Just a little bit of film score music by Dmitri Shostakovich, who wrote a lot for the movies. That's from a score for a movie called Alone. And we heard The Calm After the Storm with the Royal Concertgebouw Orchestra, directed by Ricardo Chailly.
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0: Here's an aria from Alessandro Scarlatti's The Glory of Springtime.

The Nightingale Sings Sweetly from The Glory of Springtime by Alessandro Scarlatti. The Spring Symphony of Robert Schumann is up ahead. In fact, everything we're hearing is about springtime. This is the very famous first concerto from the Four Seasons of Vivaldi, depicting spring. Elizabeth Blumenstock is the violinist with Philharmonia Baroque Orchestra. Nicholas McGeegan conducts.

The Spring Concerto, which opens the Four Seasons by Antonio Vivaldi, with Elizabeth Blumenstock Violin, the Philharmonia Baroque Orchestra, and conductor Nicholas McGeegan. Here is Nicholas McGeegan again, with the same orchestra, by the way, Philharmonia Baroque. And this is My Soul is Full of Joy from The Glory of Spring by another Italian Baroque composer, Alessandro Scarlatti.

Soloists with the Philharmonia Baroque, Nicholas McGeachan conducting, My Soul is Full of Joy, from The Glory of Spring, the cantata by Alessandro Scarlatti. Here are marimba player Claire Edwards and guitarist Karin Schaup in another spring-inspired piece. It's called, in fact, Of Spring, Di Primavera, by Maria Grenfell.

originality all around in that piece. It's by a Malaysian-born composer named Maria Grenfell, who grew up in New Zealand and came to the United States. And certainly a unique sound, marimba and guitar together. Claire Edwards playing the marimba and Karen Schaup the guitar. That is called Of Spring. And Maria Grenfell, in spite of her background and where she's from, gave that an Italian title, Di Primavera, Of Spring. I'm hearing a lot of spring-inspired music, and we have one more, a major composition by Robert Schumann, the Symphony No. 1, the Spring Symphony. Here is the Leipzig Gewandhaus Orchestra to play this music, conducted by Ricardo Chailly.

Very appropriately, we heard the Leipzig Gewandhaus Orchestra, conducted by Ricardo Chailly. That was premiered by the Leipzig Gewandhaus Orchestra, although many years ago, with Felix Mendelssohn conducting. But the music was by Mendelssohn's friend, Robert Schumann, the Symphony No. 1, the Spring Symphony. It was his wife, Clara, that encouraged him to start working at writing orchestral compositions. He responded with that piece. And this is a little more springtime music by Robert Schumann, the Frühlingslied, the spring song.

0: one of the Maiden's songs, Mädchenlieder, by Robert Schumann, the Frühlingslied, Spring Song. Felicity Lott and Anne Murray with pianist Graham Johnson.
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0: I'm Peter Van de Graaff here with a couple of examples of pieces by Mozart for solo instrument and orchestra. We have one for violin and orchestra in just a couple minutes. And right now we have this for flute and orchestra. It's not part of a concerto or anything, just a standalone rondo in D. Jean-Pierre Rampal is the soloist. He's also the conductor leading the English Chamber Orchestra.

Jean-Pierre Paul played flute and conducted the English Chamber Orchestra in that music by Mozart, a standalone piece, a rondo in D. Rondo, which a piece which keeps coming back around to the beginning, an A section, then a B section, then back to the A, then a C, then back to the A, etc. Well, we have quite a bit of violin music ahead. I'm Peter Van de Graaff here to present it to you. Two of the works are going to be by Belgian organists writing for the violin, César Franck and his famous sonata, but we also have a work, the Symphonic Adagio for violin and orchestra by Joseph Jeongan. First, though, this Adagio for violin and orchestra by Mozart. Julia Fischer is the violinist. Jakob Kreitzberg leads the accompanying Netherlands Chamber Orchestra.

That was Julia Fischer playing the violin. Jakob Kreizberg was the conductor leading the Netherlands Chamber Orchestra. We heard music of Mozart, a little standalone slow movement. Sounds like it should go on to a final movement, but that's just the Adagio in E, Kirchhoff 261. Here's another Adagio for violin and orchestra. It is by the Belgian organist, composer, although he wrote a lot more than just for organ. He's best known for his organ works. Joseph Jongen, J-O-N-G-E-N, the last name is spelled. This is the Symphonic Adagio for violin and orchestra. Philippe Graffin solos with the Royal Flemish Philharmonic, the conductor here, Martin Brabens.

The performers were Philippe Graffin, violin, the Royal Flemish Philharmonic, Martin Brabens, the conductor, and music by the Belgian organist-composer, who was born in Liège in 1873, Joseph Jangan. That was his Adagio Symphonique. Another Belgian organist-composer, this time writing for his instrument, Nicolas Le Mans, and this fanfare.

Nicolas Jacques Le Mans, Belgian organist composer and almost exact contemporary of our next Belgian organist composer. This is a very famous work for violin by just like Joseph Jongan, a organist composer born in Liège, Belgium. This man's name, though, was César Franck. He wrote one sonata for violin and piano. We're going to hear that work right now. And our two performers are Vadim Repin, violin, and Nikolai Luganski, piano.

one of the great violin sonatas by the Belgian-born but Parisian-based organist-composer César Franck, his A major sonata. That recording from 2010 was with Vadim Repin, violin, and the pianist was Nikolai Luganski on the Deutsche Grammophon label. Change of pace now with a little polka by Dmitri Shostakovich. Dmitri Kitayenko conducts the Frankfurt Radio Symphony.

0: Little Polka by Dmitri Shostakovich, as recorded by the Frankfurt Radio Symphony Orchestra and Dmitri Kitayenko.
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0: Peter Van de Graaff here. We're going to focus on Bach, not just his music, but his name as well. Using the letters B-A-C-H to make up a musical motif, which has been used by a number of composers for the basis of compositions, really an homage to Bach. Now, of course, we have B, A, C. Those are typical notes. But what is an H? Actually, in German, a B is a B flat. An H is a B natural. So those are the three notes on which this little tune is based. It's a prelude, arioso, and fugetta on the name B, A, C, H by Arthur Honegger. And it's played by Annette Middelbake.

The Prelude, Arioso, and Little Fugue, based on the name Bach, using the notes B-A-C-H to denote musical notes. And that was played by Annetta Middlebake. I'm Peter van de Graaff. Before we listen to a fantasy and fugue on the name of Bach by Franz Liszt, we have some music by Bach himself here, the famous Third Brandenburg Concerto, played by the Carl Philipp Emanuel Bach Chamber Orchestra, conducted by Hartmut Hennchen.

That's music of Johann Sebastian Bach, the third Brandenburg Concerto with the Carl Philipp Emanuel Bach Chamber Orchestra, Hartmut Hintgen, the conductor. Now we take the name of Bach and break it up into its letters, B-A-C-H, and have a musical composition based on those letters now. A B in German is a B-flat, an A and a C are, as we know, those notes. An H is a B-natural. And this is a fantasy and fugue on the name of Bach by Franz Liszt, played by Marcus Groh.

Music by Franz Liszt, the Fantasy and Fugue on the name Bach, played by Marcus Grohe. A little more by Bach. This is from his peasant cantata, sung by Deatora Röschmann.

based on La Follia. That is a little aria from the Peasant Cantata by Johann Sebastian Bach. That was sung by Dorothea Röschmann, and Bernard Labadie conducted Les Violons du Roi. We're going to hear music now by a composer who was born of Austrian parents in Poland, but was based in the Czech Republic for much of his life. Viktor Ullmann is his name. He was born in 1898, died in 1944 in Auschwitz. He was killed by the Nazis. This is music which he wrote in 1944, the year of his death. It was originally a piano sonata written while he was in captivity in a concentration camp, but he intended it to become a symphony, which has been realized now by Bernhard Wolff. And it's listed as the Symphony No. 2 by Viktor Ullmann. This is the Cologne Philharmonic Gürzenich Orchestra, conducted by James Conlon.

Symphony No. 2 from 1944 by Victor Ullmann, who was killed that same year by the Nazis. He was in a concentration camp when he wrote that symphony. James Conlon was the conductor. And he led the Cologne Philharmonic Gürzenich Orchestra. Before that, we heard some Bach. We returned to Bach, this time arranged by Granger.

0: That march is attributed to Johann Sebastian Bach. It comes from the notebook for Anna Magdalena Bach, and a lot of composers and friends wrote in that notebook, so we're not sure it's by Bach, but we think it is. Percy Grainger made the arrangement. Michigan State University Symphonic Band played it.
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0: Peter Van de Graaff here. We're going to focus on Bach, not just his music, but his name as well. Using the letters B-A-C-H to make up a musical motif, which has been used by a number of composers for the basis of compositions, really an homage to Bach. Now, of course, we have B-A-C. Those are typical notes. But what is an H? Actually, in German, a B is a B flat, and H is a B natural. So those are the three notes on which this little tune is based. It's a prelude, arioso, and fugetta on the name B-A-C-H by Arthur Honegger, and it's played by Annette Middlebake.

The Prelude, Arioso, and Little Fugue, based on the name Bach, using the notes B-A-C-H to denote musical notes. And that was played by Annetta Middlebake. I'm Peter van de Graaff. Before we listen to a fantasy and fugue on the name of Bach by Franz Liszt, we have some music by Bach himself here, the famous Third Brandenburg Concerto, played by the Carl Philipp Emanuel Bach Chamber Orchestra, conducted by Hartmut Hentgen.

That's music of Johann Sebastian Bach, the third Brandenburg Concerto with the Carl Philipp Emanuel Bach Chamber Orchestra, Hartmut Hentschen, the conductor. Now we take the name of Bach and break it up into its letters, B-A-C-H, and have a musical composition based on those letters now. A B in German is a B-flat, an A and a C are, as we know, those notes. An H is a B-natural. And this is a fantasy and fugue on the name of Bach by Franz Liszt, played by Marcus Groh.

Music by Franz Liszt, the Fantasy and Fugue on the Name Bach, played by Marcus Grohe. A little more by Bach. This is from his peasant cantata, sung by Deatora Röschmann.

based on La Follia. That is a little aria from the Peasant Cantata by Johann Sebastian Bach. It was sung by Dorothea Röschmann, and Bernard Labadie conducted Les Violons du Roi. We're going to hear music now by a composer who was born of Austrian parents in Poland, but was based in the Czech Republic for much of his life. Viktor Ullmann is his name. He was born in 1898, died in 1944 in Auschwitz. He was killed by the Nazis. This is music which he wrote in 1944, the year of his death. It was originally a piano sonata written while he was in captivity in a concentration camp, but he intended it to become a symphony, which has been realized now by Bernhard Wolff. And it's listed as the Symphony No. 2 by Viktor Ullmann. This is the Cologne Philharmonic Gerzenich Orchestra, conducted by James Conlon.

Symphony No. 2 from 1944 by Victor Ullmann, who was killed that same year by the Nazis. He was in a concentration camp when he wrote that symphony. James Conlon was the conductor. And he led the Cologne Philharmonic Gürzenich Orchestra. Before that, we heard some Bach. We returned to Bach, this time arranged by Granger.

0: That march is attributed to Johann Sebastian Bach. It comes from the notebook for Anna Magdalena Bach, and a lot of composers and friends wrote in that notebook, so we're not sure it's by Bach, but we think it is. Percy Grainger made the arrangement. Michigan State University Symphonic Band played it.
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0: I'd like to present for you music from three different operas, all about the Aztec chief and ruler Montezuma. We begin with a relatively recently rediscovered opera by Vivaldi called Montezuma, and this is sung by the title character, by the way, who's played here by Vito Priante with Il Complesso Barocco and Alan Curtis conducting, and this is an aria from Act 1 of Vivaldi's Montezuma.

Vito Priante singing the role of Montezuma there from a rediscovered opera by Antonio Vivaldi called Montezuma. He was accompanying that aria by Il Complesso Barocco, led by Alan Curtis. Peter Van de Graaff speaking, Brahms coming up later on. It was a common practice in the Baroque that composers would set the same librettos, the same stories over and over and over again in operas. And we have several examples of the story of the Aztec ruler Montezuma being used as the basis for operas here. We have an overture to an opera called Montezuma by Karl Heinrich Graun. What makes this exceptional is that the librettist to this was none other than King Frederick the Great of Prussia. But we won't hear any words here, just the overture. The German Chamber Academy, led by Johannes Goritzky.

The overture to an opera by Karl Heinrich Graun called Montezuma, which tells the story of the Aztec ruler. That was the Deutsche Kammerakademie, German Chamber Academy, Johannes Goritzky, conductor. As I mentioned before, it's worth saying again, the librettist for that was King Frederick the Great of Prussia. You may have noticed how the form of the overture is fast, slow, fast. That was typical of the time, the early 18th century. It really paved the way for the form of the symphony with fast, slow, fast configuration. Another overture to another opera about Montezuma. This is by the Czech composer, Mozart's friend, Josef Myslivicek. Overture to his opera, also fast, slow, fast structure to this piece, is played by L'Orfeo Orchestra, Michi Geig conducting.

The orchestra called L'Orfeo, Michi Geig conducting, overture to a 1771 opera by Czech composer Josef Myslivicek, titled Montezuma. And one more overture, or as these are actually called, sinfonias, which is appropriate because, as I mentioned, the predecessor to the symphony with their three-movement fast, slow, fast structure. Here is the sinfonia to Vivaldi's opera, Montezuma, with Il Complesso Barocco and conductor Alan Curtis.

Alan Curtis and Il Complesso Barocco with the overture to Vivaldi's opera Montezuma. As you heard, not a lot of Mexican influence there. Of course, they wouldn't know what that sounds like anyway. Let's hear a bit more from Vivaldi's Montezuma before we go to Brahms. This is a chorus from the very last scene of the opera.

And there again, from that complete recording of Vivaldi's Montezuma, Il Complesso Barocco, directed by Alan Curtis, with one of the concluding choruses from the work. Christian Tetzlaff and Lars Vogt now combine their talents for Brahms' first violin sonata in G major.

recording which was made at the 2002 Heimbach Chamber Music Festival. The two performers were Christian Tetzlaff, violin, Lars Vogt, piano. And we heard some music of Johannes Brahms. That is called in Germany the Regenlied Sonata, the Rain Song Sonata, referring to a quotation in the piece of a Brahms song. We know it as the Sonata number 1 in G. Brahms Opus 78. Here's a bit of music which was composed for a production of Shakespeare's The Merchant of Venice by French composer Henri Rabaud.

0: Leif Segerstam and the Rheinland-Pfalz Philharmonic Orchestra with that bit of music, which Henri Rabaud composed for a production of Shakespeare's The Merchant of Venice.
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0: Beethoven, Bach, and Bartok is our lineup of music ahead, including a very interesting transcription made by Bartok of music of Bach. We wouldn't normally associate those two composers, and yet Bartok took great interest in music of the past. Bach's Fourth Brandenburg Concerto just a few minutes away. Wenzel Zedlak, in 1814, made arrangements of Beethoven's opera Fidelio for winds, and from that we're going to hear finale of Act 1, performed by the group called Consortium Classicum.

the prisoners' chorus, O welche Lust, from the finale of Act One of Beethoven's opera Fidelio. It was Wenzel Zedlak who made the arrangement, did a lot of such arranging, and the performance was by the wind ensemble Consortium Classicum. Bach and Bartok get together later on, but we have some music of Bach himself right now on period instruments, Musica Antiqua of Cologne, Reinhard Goebel directing. This is the fourth of Bach's Brandenburg Concertos.

Reinhard Goebel led Musica Antiqua Cologne. Reinhard Goebel also was the solo violinist with Michael Schneider and Sabina Bauer playing the two flute parts. That's the fourth Brandenburg Concerto by Bach. And now we combine Bach and Bartok. Bartok was very interested in music of the past and did a lot of arranging of it. This transcription of what was originally a Bach organ trio, the number 6 in G major, was transcribed by Béla Bartók for solo piano. Jan Michiels is the pianist.

We've heard some music of Bach performed on the piano by Jan Michiels. Bach originally composed that for the organ, and he called it an organ trio sonata, the number 6 in G major. The transcriber, and a man staying very faithful to Bach's original version, in other words, not adding his own personality at all, was none other than Béla Bartók. And we'll be hearing some music of Bartók in just a moment or two. A bit more by Bach, this time realized on the synthesizer by Graziano Mandolfi.

Graziano Mandozzi, realizing that minuet in G from Bach's Notebook for Anna Magdalena Bach. This is music by Béla Bartók himself now, written right at the end of his life. In fact, he left this incomplete at the time of his death. It was intended for William Primrose, violist, who commissioned the piece, and Bartók's pupil Tibor Sherley completed it. Bartók had made extensive sketches, so it really is Bartók's music, completed, as I mentioned, by Tibor Sherley. In this recording, we have Sir Yehudi Menuhin as violist, and the new Philharmonia Orchestra is led by Antal Doradi, Bartók's Viola Concerto.

We heard violist Sir Yehudi Menuhin with the new Philharmonia Orchestra led by Antal Doradi, some of the last music composed by Béla Bartók, the Viola Concerto. This takes us to the High Renaissance of Italy. Derek Gerard is the composer, and we'll hear a saltarello, a jumping dance, literally, played by London Early Music Group.

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0: We're going to listen to some excerpts from operas from England, and several examples of that coming up, as well as the Glazunov Violin Concerto with the great Russian violinist David Oistrakh. All of that awaiting you. Let's begin with one of the greatest of all the British operas, Peter Grimes. This is the Storm Scene. And the Boston Symphony is directed by Leonard Bernstein from the very last recording Bernstein ever made.

taken from the very last concert ever given by Benjamin Britten. He conducted the Boston Symphony Orchestra, and that is The Storm, the final of the four sea interludes from the opera set on the English coast called Peter Grimes. Music there by Benjamin Britten.

Ballet music from an opera from 1921 by Gustav Holst called The Perfect Fool. That was transcribed by Jay Friedman and performed by Summit Brass. We have been hearing, we continue to hear music from English operas. And this is from Troilus and Cressida after Shakespeare by Sir William Walton. We hear an interlude from the opera. Carl Davis leads the London Philharmonic.

Carl Davis conducted that interlude from the opera Troilus and Cressida by Sir William Walton. London Philharmonic performed that, of course, after Shakespeare. We have in just a moment or two Glazunov's Violin Concerto with one of the greatest of all Russian violinists playing it. We've been hearing music from British operas. We have one more little excerpt. This is the Prelude to Act 3 of Dido and Aeneas by Henry Purcell.

On we go now to the Violin Concerto by Alexander Glazunov. He wrote just one. It's one of his greatest, best-known compositions. David Oistrakh is our violinist here. Privileged to hear him with a Russia State Symphony led by Kirill Kondrashin.

0: Recording from the early 1950s with David Oistrakh, violin, Russia State Symphony, and Kirill Kondrashin, the conductor. That's music of Alexander Glazunov, his A minor violin concerto.
1: 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Stay with us for a rebroadcast of this week's episode, now on Classical New Hampshire. We're now about a month out from the September 8th state primary. In the 1st Congressional District, there are crowded fields jockeying for both the Democratic and Republican nominations, but polls show about half of voters in each party still remain undecided. NHPR's Todd Bookman files this story from the Democratic trail on what candidates are offering and what voters may be looking for.
2: There are a few possible reasons why so many voters are still undecided. For starters, it's the height of summer. Except for political diehards, people aren't really paying attention yet. Totally normal. A second reason, there's just a lot of candidates to choose from. 7 on the Democratic side alone.
3: You know, I think people are looking for change. I haven't heard one person in 15 months saying, like, things are going great. And, like, we should just keep going, right? And look, our campaign represents that change. Our campaign represents that new generation of leadership that is going to.
2: I talked with voters at a recent House party for Maura Sullivan in Manchester. Sullivan ran for this same seat in 2018. Losing to Chris Pappas in the 1st District primary. She's a Marine, Iraq War veteran, and so far, the race's top fundraiser. In the crowd, Joshua Blanchard is listening while holding a squirmy 8-month-old baby. He works at a lumberyard and is one of those still undecideds. He's got a lot on his mind.
4: Affordability is probably number one. We've seen costs go up exponentially, especially adding members of the family. And you know, it's been tough to just make the everyday ends meet. And I don't think I've seen the Democrats, and definitely not the Republicans, actually speak to that in a way that has answers.
2: Another voter, Ann Williams from Manchester, stood nearby in the crowded living room. She said, like a lot of Democrats, she's not exactly optimistic about much these days. And she gets why some younger Dems, nationally, are getting behind far-left progressives.
5: And they are very hungry for radical change. As an older person, I feel like, yes, we need change, but it's going to have to come through moderate steps. We can't flip a switch. We're not New York City.
2: Certainly not, no. What flies in Brooklyn may not fly in Portsmouth.
6: Well, thanks, everybody. Can you all hear me from here? Does that work?
2: I caught up with voters at a Stephanie Shaheen event in a lovely backyard. She's a former city councilor here and daughter of Senator Jean Shaheen. Her stump speech this night is heavy on health care and what she sees as corruption by the Trump administration. But she also talks up affordability in big, sweeping terms.
6: The next generation doesn't feel that the promise of this country is in reach because they're trying to figure out how to get out of their parents' basement, how to keep their health care, how to afford rent, how to pay their student loan debt. That's what's at stake in this election.
2: During the Q&A, a guy named Peter Cass asks where the policy differences are between Shaheen and Sullivan. It's a good question, one I suspect a lot of undecided voters may be asking themselves. For Cass, there's no obvious answer, and it's holding him back from making up his mind.
7: So I really don't know, and I probably won't know until I get in the voting booth. I really don't know.
2: The clock is ticking. People are going to have to make up their minds soon. And in a way, that's fuel for all the candidates, the chance to surge late. On the same night as the Shaheen House party, another candidate, Christian Arudia, is across town working another Portsmouth backyard. That's where I meet Stephanie Ouellette from Exeter.
8: Hi.
9: Hi.
2: In a way, she's representative of a lot of Democrats. She's been a keyboard warrior, firing off social media posts against the Trump administration. And now is starting to get directly involved in political campaigns. In Arudia, she's found her apparent dream candidate.
9: He's got the goods, obviously. Smart, a lawyer, military man.
2: Arudia is in the National Guard and previously was an executive for Airbnb. His politics run to the left of Sullivan and Shaheen's. He's chasing more progressive voters.
8: You got to dismantle ICE. You got to dismantle it. No one's going to save ICE, all right? We're not going to go there and be like, hey, you guys got it kind of wrong. Like, be better now. Like, this has been completely corrupted by this administration. So what do we need to do? One, dismantle it. Two, replace it with something that's consistent with our values.
2: Values, policies, experience, that may all factor into how up-in-the-air voters finally decide this primary. Last Saturday, Rochester held its annual Pride celebration, and more than half the field of CD1 Dems showed up to work the scene.
10: I'm running on principles.
2: Sarah Chedzinski is a nonprofit executive who's also in the primary.
10: Listen, we're a hunting, Harley riding, Democratic family here that loves having our kids grow up here with bare feet out in the community here in New Hampshire.
2: Hampton Select Board Chair Carly Berriant seems at ease meeting with Pride revelers and just campaigning in general.
10: I mean, this is amazing. Like, I get to go around and spend an entire year listening to the things that are keeping people up at night and driving them crazy, and then asking them if they want to help me be in a position to do something about it. And that possibility and how many people are so fired up right now is absolutely keeping me going.
2: And then there's Heath Howard, a 26-year-old state rep backed by the local chapter of the Democratic Socialists.
11: I mean, money is not necessarily the end-all be-all in elections this cycle, and people are very clearly looking for something different and not status quo, which the other candidates that are throwing money at this race can't provide.
2: In this crowded race, each brings something different, yeah. They just now need to convince voters they're the best choice on the ballot. Todd Bookman, NHPR News.
1: This is the New Hampshire News Recap. I'm Rick Gamley. A hearing in federal court in Concord this week put the spotlight on how police are dealing with growing numbers of individuals who are unhoused in the state. Shruti Gopalakrishnan, Concord Monitor reporter, has been reporting on the hearing. Welcome, Shruti.
12: Hi, Rick.
1: This is a class action lawsuit on behalf of Robert Clark, a formerly unhoused person in Concord, and it centers on how police have been using the state's loitering law, right?
12: Yes. So Robert Clark was unhoused in Concord for about 13 years, and according to the lawsuit, he's had several encounters with Concord police over that time, and he was arrested twice under the state's loitering law. And one of those incidents happened when Clark was in a parking garage just trying to keep warm, and police saw him smoking from a piece of tinfoil, and they suspected it was fentanyl. But he wasn't arrested for drug possession. He was instead arrested under the state's loitering law. And that's really what this lawsuit is based on, the claim that people experiencing homelessness are being targeted through the use of this law.
1: I think we should probably explain, what is the loitering law exactly?
12: Yeah, so the law states that a person commits a violation if they knowingly appear at a place or at a time under the circumstances that warrant alarm for the safety of persons or property in the area. And basically, it's intended to let police intervene when someone's behavior suggests there may be a threat to public safety.
1: And what's the lawsuit's objection?
12: So the ACLU represents Clark here, and their argument is that a law that was originally intended to address prowlers is instead being used to criminalize homelessness. They're also making other arguments, one that the law is unconstitutionally vague, and the other that it violates the 4th and 14th Amendments by allowing unreasonable searches and seizures. But their broader point seems to be that the way the law is written, they feel that it could sweep in everyday harmless behavior, even when someone has no intention of committing a crime at all.
1: And does this center kind of around that phrase warrant alarm in the statute? I mean, that seems to be open to interpretation.
12: Yes, it definitely does seem to be open to interpretation, and that became one of the central issues during Monday's hearing in federal court. The judge asked the state's attorney how the state interprets the phrase warrant alarm. And Sam Gagne, the attorney representing the state, said the state basically views it equivalent to reasonable suspicion. But the judge didn't really seem happy with that answer and said that interpretation could create a Fourth Amendment problem because police can only make an arrest based on probable cause, which is a higher legal standard than reasonable suspicion.
1: And how else is the state responding to this?
12: The state says the law serves a legitimate purpose. They say police are just simply doing their jobs, responding to complaints about public safety. But in Clark's case specifically, the state argues that he wasn't arrested because he was homeless. Instead, they say officers responded because of the conduct they believed warranted concern for public safety. And under those circumstances, they felt that the action by the police was right.
1: I don't know when we'll see a ruling on this, but what are the implications of this case?
12: If the judge finds that the law is unconstitutionally vague or that it allows arrests without sufficient legal justification, that could change how police departments across New Hampshire enforce the state's loitering law. And the ACLU is also trying to expand the case by making it a class action.
1: And by class action lawsuit, what do you mean?
12: So, yeah, right now, Robert Clark is the plaintiff in this case, and the ACLU wants to expand it to make it a class action. So anyone who in the future is affected by this law or how police enforce this could be protected depending on how the judge rules on this case.
1: And do we know if others are planning to join that?
12: No, we don't have any knowledge of that yet.
1: Shruti Gopalakrishnan is a Concord Monitor reporter. Shruti, thanks so much for the time today.
12: Thank you for having me.
1: This is the New Hampshire News Recap from NHPR. I'm Rick Galley. It's time to turn our eyes to the skies. The Perseid meteor shower reaches its annual peak during the month of August. And St. Anselm College astronomy professor Nicole Gallucci is here to chat with us about how to best see the celestial show. Welcome, Nicole.
13: Thanks for having me.
1: Hey, Nicole, can we explain basically what a meteor shower is and why Perseids are so big?
13: Yeah, a meteor shower happens when the Earth plows through a bit of space debris. This debris could be little dust particles or little rocks, things that burn up in the Earth's atmosphere. And so we see them as what we call a shooting star, and it's not really a star. The Perseids are created by debris left by a comet called Swift Tuttle. So once a year, the Earth goes through this particular debris cloud, and we see a pretty sharp increase over the course of about a week or so, but there's a couple nights in particular where it's at its peak and we see a lot.
1: What makes it a real shower? I mean, how many will we possibly see?
13: Yeah, the shower can get up to 90 meteors per hour. That's a little more than 1 a minute. You get this great number of meteors. But also, one of the reasons I think the Perseids is particularly popular is the time of year. August evenings, after it's been super hot, you're outside late at night where it's cooled down, but it's not super cold like it is for some meteor showers that are in the winter. I think it's just a nicer time for folks to be out and be able to see it.
1: And what makes this particular year good for the Perseids? Is it the fact that we're going to have a new moon?
13: Exactly it. Yeah, the moon, as beautiful as it is, causes a lot of stray light through the sky, so you can't see fainter objects. Because the shower is lining up with the period of the new moon, which means the moon is not visible in the night sky, that means that the sky is going to be as dark as possible, particularly if you get away from city light.
1: What are some other tips for the best way for us to go and see these?
13: Get yourself a nice, comfortable chair you can lean back in, and give yourself a chance to get your eyes to get dark adapted, meaning it'll take between 10 minutes and half an hour for you to really be able to see faint objects, and just kind of keep your eyes watching as much of the sky as possible. You really want to keep yourself with as wide a field of view as possible, and you're going to start to catch them.
1: Nicole, is there actually a way to hear meteors?
13: Using just a simple AM radio, if you tune it between stations or to, you know, a station that's just a little too distant for you to pick up, when the meteors come through, it'll boost the signal a little bit, and so you can kind of hear that contribution. Another way you can view the meteors is there's going to be a bunch of organizations doing live streams. They'll have full sky cameras that you can watch too.
1: Nicole, ever make a wish on a shooting star?
13: Maybe for grant funding.
1: Astronomy professor Nicole Gallucci from the St. Anselm College. Mm-hmm. Thank you so much for the time, and happy meteor hunting.
13: Thank you. Same to you.
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3: Welcome to Classics for Kids. I'm Naomi Lewin. Wolfgang Amadeus Mozart wrote more beautiful music in his not quite 35-year lifetime than a lot of composers who lived a lot longer. One kind of music that fascinated Mozart from the time he was a kid was opera.

Mozart first said he wanted to write an opera when he was 8, and when he was 12, he did. Up through the very last year of his life, he continued composing operas. An opera is a stage work with costumes and sets that also includes music, singing, as an important part of the drama. Instead of speaking their lines, the characters sing them.

Italy was the country where opera got its start, so Italian was the fashionable language for writing operas, even in German-speaking Austria, where Mozart lived. But Mozart also wrote a kind of opera that's related to our Broadway musical. It's called a Singspiel, a play with singing. Austrians who didn't speak Italian could understand a Singspiel because it was in German. Just like in American musical theater, there are spoken lines that move the plot along, but when the characters want to let you know what they're feeling, they sing about it. Or hum. I have two favorite Mozart operas, one in each language. Le Nozze di Figaro is Italian for The Marriage of Figaro. This opera is based on a very famous, very revolutionary play about a servant, Figaro, who outsmarts his royal master. Since there was still plenty of royalty around when the play was written, it was pretty daring. Some kings wouldn't allow it to be performed. At the beginning of the opera, Figaro is busy measuring his new bedroom. You can hear him counting, 5, 10, 20, in Italian, of course.

Susanna, the woman Figaro is going to marry, tries to interrupt. She wants him to look at her bridal veil. You can hear in Mozart's music how hard it is for Susanna to get Figaro's attention.

Figaro has some great arias, or solos, in the opera. When one of the characters is sent to the army and doesn't want to go, Figaro sings about what it will be like to trade in his fancy clothes for a uniform and then march through the mud.

My other Mozart favorite is the magic flute, die Zauberflöte, a German Singspiel. In the magic flute, the Queen of the Night represents evil, dark forces, and Sarastro represents light and truth. It's brilliant how Mozart shows the contrast between them by having the Queen of the Night sing fast, loud, and very high.

The most fun character in the magic flute is Papageno, the bird catcher. I even named a cat after him. Papageno is always looking for a wife. When he finds one, her name turns out to be Papagena, and they sing a wonderful duet using their names to imitate the birds he catches.

0: I wish I had time to play you more music from Mozart operas. Next week, a kind of music that was so popular in Mozart's day that classical composers latched onto it, too. I'm Naomi Lewin. I write classics for kids and produce it with Tim Lanter at WGUC Cincinnati. Please join me again for more Classics for Kids.
1: This is the Composer's Datebook for August 9th. I'm John Burge. Okay, if your dad wrote music for silent movies, and you want to write music yourself, does that increase the odds you'll end up as a film composer too? Well, that was the case with David Raxon, who was born in Philadelphia in 1912, and who died in Los Angeles on today's date in 2004. When he was 23, Raxon moved to Hollywood to help Charlie Chaplin arrange Chaplin's own music for the film Modern Times. And Raxon stayed on in Hollywood, working without credit on dozens of B-rated films. A big break came in 1944 with the tremendous success of Raxon's haunting score for the 1944 film noir classic Laura. By the time of his death, Raxon had written scores for hundreds of films and TV

In 1960, for the Horn Club of Los Angeles, Raxon wrote Morning Revisited. Raxon explained the odd title as follows. They needed a piece for their entire ensemble, two antiphonal groups of six French horns, four Wagner tubas, a baritone horn, two contrabass tubas, and seven timpani. I was busy working on a picture, so I'd start work at 4 or 5 a.m., and that's how I wrote Morning Revisited. Composer's Datebook is produced by APM, American Public Media, in collaboration with the American Composers Forum, reminding you that all music was once new.

Let's get one thing straight. I've never been hip. If you're looking for someone who follows all the latest fads and fashions, you've got the wrong guy. Particularly if that fashion happens to be capital HIP, or historically informed performances. Old, inferior instruments, relentlessly fast tempos even in the slow movements, and wiry vibratoless strings are my idea of musical torture. I'd rather be Bob. That is, big orchestra baroque. Just ahead, you'll hear delicious examples of Bach and Handel, led by some of the 20th century's greatest conductors, Furtwängler, Walter, and Koussevitzky. I'm Tom Goodell. Welcome to Analog Masters and a program called Hip Meet Bob. It's not as if early 20th century conductors were ignorant of Baroque performance practices. Consider Wilhelm Furtwängler. He knew of colleagues such as Adolf Busch, who sought to recreate what they thought of as the authentic sound of Bach. Furtwängler, however, categorically rejected all such notions. To scale Bach down, he insisted, was to diminish the impact of the music, not to mention the emotional response of the conductor, the orchestra, and yes, even the audience. In this 1930 recording, Furtwängler leads the Berlin Philharmonic in Bach's Brandenburg Concerto No. 3.

That's the sound of Big Orchestra Baroque, or Bob, as we're calling it on this edition of Analog Masters. In Bach's Third Brandenburg Concerto, Wilhelm Furtwängler led the Berlin Philharmonic. I'm Tom Goodell, today serving up the antidote to historically informed performances, or HIP, H-I-P. Coming up, the glorious sound of the Chicago Symphony in a 1948 Handel recording. Bruno Walter was best known for his monumental renditions of Brahms, Bruckner, and Mahler, yet he turns out to be an ideal interpreter of Baroque music. Here's his 1938 recording of Handel's Concerto Grosso Opus 6 No. 12 with the Paris Conservatory Orchestra.

Handel's Opus 6 Concerto Grosso No. 12 in B minor was played by Bruno Walter and the Paris Conservatory Orchestra. I'm Tom Goodell, this is Analog Masters, and today's program is Hip Meet Bob, HIP, meaning historically informed performances, as contrasted with Big Orchestra Baroque. In a bit, we'll sample some of Serge Koussevitzky's Heavenly Boston Symphony Bach. Belgian Désiré Defoe led the Chicago Symphony for four seasons from 1943 to 1947. He made just a few recordings, but among them was

There's something we just never hear today, the sound of a great symphony orchestra in Handel. Desiree Defoe led the Chicago Symphony in Handel's Concerto Grosso Opus 6 No. 10. Today on Analog Masters, it's Hip Meet Bob. That is to say, big orchestras in Baroque music as recorded during the 78 era. Of the conductors on this program, only one could be considered a Baroque specialist, Serge Koussevitzky. Critic David Hall was no fan of the Russian maestro, but he had high praise for Koussevitzky's Bach. It's almost impossible, he wrote, to resist the utter perfection and tonal sheen of the Boston Symphony versions. Recorded at Tanglewood in August 1945, this is the fourth Brandenburg Concerto with flutists Georges Laurin and George Madsen.

0: Serge Koussevitzky and a somewhat reduced Boston Symphony have played the 4th Brandenburg Concerto by Bach. We'll have more Big Orchestra Baroque on a future edition of this program. I'm Tom Goodell. This has been Analog Masters. Thanks for listening.
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1: We have often heard performances by the ensemble La Veneziana on the program. Well, an outgrowth of that group quite recently is dedicated entirely to the performance of Italian Renaissance madrigals. They call themselves La Compagnia del Madrigale. Makes perfect sense. And their latest recording is dedicated to Jacques de Vert, Book 9 madrigals. It's a heck of a story. This week on Millennium of Music, I'm Robert Aubrey Davis. Now, there was a big movement in the 1580s. In fact, Tasso had complained in a set of letters to the poet Orsino Cavalletta that all music had become degenerated and soft, and he longed for the days when people like Strigio, Luzzaschi, and Jacques de Vert were writing real good madrigals. Well, this is a good example of all that. It's in the 1580s, and at this point, for some time, Jacques de Vert had been the maestro di cappella for Duke Guglielmo Gonzaga there in Mantua. But the Duke dies in 1587, and this is already a tough time for Jacques de Vert. He'd had a series of fevers he'd gotten. His wife, who had cheated on him and caused this massive scandal, then caught up with the incredible tale in 1578, the conspiracy to assassinate the family of Count Novellara, and she was discovered, condemned to death, and then given life imprisonment. She dies in prison in 1584. So at this point, Jacques de Vert was spending a lot of time going back to the great poetry of Petrarch. Let us turn to this Book 9 collection of madrigals, which was being worked on when the Duke was ill, and it was published right after the Duke's death, actually to begin three beautiful settings by Petrarch. These were very poignant and very much in the mind of Jacques de Vert as he was choosing which poetry to set. Pretty Little Bird, You Go Singing, O Valley Filled with All My Laments, and The Nightingale Who Weeps So Sweetly. Again, the ensemble, La Compagnia del Madrigale.

0: Well, that's the Ensemble La Compañía del Madrigali out of the larger group La Venecia. And these are performances, and this is one of a number of recent recordings from this ensemble, but in this case, dedicated to the Book 9 collection of madrigals of Jacques Tévert from 1588. This week, right here on Millennium of Music, I'm Robert Aubrey Davis.
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2: 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And we'll talk with founder artistic director Timothy Christie. I'm Brandi Parisi. I hope you can join me this week for Playden, Oregon.
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0: I'm Robert Aubrey Davis. Well, Jacques Tévert himself winds up finding another extraordinary love in his life. He gets himself caught up with a life because he visited the court of Ferrara a lot, and ladies were very much celebrated there, and he finds the poet and singer Tarquinia Molza, but she was already affiliated with somebody else, and there are all kinds of scandals and the like. You know, Italy in the Renaissance. But our next set of madrigals take us to some of the other poets who he explored in this collection. We'll hear once again Sunlit Slopes by Sannazzaro, then back to Petrarch, My Kindly Fortune and My Gentle Life. And then he did set some of the works of Guarini, and we will hear Beside a Clear and Sparkling Stream. Once again, this is the 9th book of madrigals by Jacques Tévert, the ensemble La Compañía del Madrigale.

0: Our Flemish composer, Jacques de Vere, coming down to Italy and writing this collection in 1588. He was in his 50s at the time, but he had found a new, exciting love there in the beautiful court in Ferrara, and many tales to tell as we're hearing the ensemble La Compagnia del Madrigale this week right here on Millennium of Music. I'm Robert Aubrey Davis.
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0: I'm Robert Aubrey Davis. Well, this last set will give us yet another work of Petrarch. There was a lot of that, more Guarini. And earlier on, I noted how there was a quotation by Tasso about how he longed for the settings of a composer as great as Jacques de Vere. And, well, he set some Tasso as well to, I think, say thank you as well in the 1588 collection. Once again, this is the ensemble La Compagnia del Madrigale.

La Compañía del Madrigali Ensemble, this is book 9, at least as much as we had a chance to hear from the extensive recording of music of Jacques Devert. And again, these are all on the Glossa label, as the Ensemble La Veneziana was as well. That's sort of the parent ensemble for this group. For complete information about the ensemble, simply go to our website, millenniumofmusic.com, and we'll search out some of their other recent recordings dedicated to the Italian madrigal. Our technical director is Christopher Drummond, and for the program, this has been your producer and host, I'm Robert Aubrey Davis.

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Hello, and welcome to With Heart and Voice, a program that explores the rich heritage of sacred choral and organ music. I'm Peter Dubois, and I'm delighted that you've joined me for the next hour of inspirational listening. A creed is a concise statement of core beliefs or shared understandings within an organization, and they are a bedrock element of religious communities, including Christianity. On today's edition of With Heart and Voice, we'll share musical settings of creedal writings and other statements of belief from composers such as William Byrd, Johann Nepomuk Hummel, Alice Parker, and others. In the German Lutheran tradition, the ancient Nicene Creed appears in hymn form in the chorale, Wir glauben all an einen Gott, we all believe in one God. J.S. Bach wrote a robust organ chorale prelude on the tune, and the sturdiness of the writing, with its declamatory pedal line, reinforces the strength of belief inherent in the text. Daryl Robinson plays the organ at the Shepherd School of Music at Rice University.

Sarah Robinson played the chorale prelude by Johann Sebastian Bach on the tune Wir glauben all an einen Gott to launch our program featuring musical settings of creeds or other statements of faith. He played the organ in the Edith Bates Old Recital Hall at Rice University in Houston. Late Romantic composer Max Reger took that same Lutheran chorale tune and set it for voices, adding his own romantic harmonization. Voces 8 performs Wir glauben an einen Gott by Max Reger.

We all believe in one God, as set by Max Reger, Focus 8 performed. Toward the end of the Tudor period, the religious affiliations of the royal family, known as the House of Tudor, vacillated between the Protestant Church of England established by Henry VIII in the 1530s and the Roman Catholic Church. Composers of the time had to adapt quickly to whichever strain was predominant at the time. William Byrd was among those composers affected by these changing winds. In the post-Reformation time, the 8 daily offices of the pre-Reformation were reduced to 2, Matins and Evensong. The canticles which made up these offices, though they retained their Latin titles, were sung in Cranmer's English settings. From William Byrd's great service, we'll hear the Creed, sung in alternation by the two sides of the choir, in this case the choir of Westminster Abbey. James O'Donnell conducts.

James O'Donnell led the choir of Westminster Abbey in the Creed from the Great Service by William Byrd. You're listening to With Heart and Voice. The official creeds of the Church are not the only statements of belief that give meaning to faith. Many hymns, whether composed poetry or folk hymns, fill a similar place in worship. Alice Parker has arranged the traditional folk hymn, God is Seen, in our next selection. The Atlanta Master Chorale is led by Eric Nelson.

The Atlanta Master Chorale has shared two different statements of belief in hymn form. We just heard Ken Berg's arrangement of the hymn by Phoebe Knapp, Blessed Assurance, and earlier they sang God is Seen, arranged by Alice Parker. Eric Nelson conducted. Norwegian composer Kim André Arnesen set some now-famous words of faith left anonymously etched on the wall of a wartime tunnel in Germany. His anthem, Even When He Is Silent, with its close harmony and soaring lines, gives mystical sense to the words, which echo across time. Anton Armstrong leads the St. Olaf Choir.

0: Even When He Is Silent by Kim Andre Arneson. The St. Olav Choir sang in the Nidaros Cathedral in Trondheim, Norway, directed by Anton Armstrong. 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
2: 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Michael Stern conducts the Pleasure Dome of Kubla Khan by Griffiths, Leonard Bernstein's Fancy Free Ballet, Copland's Appalachian Spring, and Gershwin's An American in Paris. I'm Jim Cunningham. 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
0: Perhaps the greatest musical statement of faith in the Western canon can be found in Johann Sebastian Bach's masterpiece, The Mass in B Minor. This towering work, spanning nearly 2 hours of music, was completed in the last 2 years of Bach's life, in essence, an expansion of an earlier Misa that he had composed in the early 1730s, comprising only a Kyrie and Gloria. For this larger work, he added a substantial setting of the Creed, titled Symbolum Nicenum, divided into 9 separate movements and lasting more than half an hour. He also added a Sanctus, Osana, Benedictus, Agnus Dei, and Dona Nobis Pacem, which together take less time than either the Gloria or Symbolum Nicenum. We'll listen to the first 2 choruses from the Credo, Credo in Unum Deum, and Patrem Omnipotentem. Jonathan Cohen leads the ensemble Arcangelo, music of Johann Sebastian Bach on With Heart and Voice.

The opening two choruses from the Symbol Omnicenum of Bach's Monumental Mass in B minor. Arcangelo performed under the direction of Jonathan Cohen. A more contemporary setting of the Credo is next, coming from a Mass for Double Choir by René Clausen, composed in 2011. It was his first foray into composing a Mass setting, and he was keenly aware of the challenges of setting such a sprawling text as the Creed. He noted that the emphasis of the text shifts very dramatically in undulating moods, inviting a kind of text painting. Commentator Catherine Price goes further, saying, Clausen allows the Credo to ebb and flow kaleidoscopically from the strength of the unison writing at the opening through the sorrowful falling lines of the crucifixion to the bubbling, dancing figures for the resurrection and the promise of life to come. We'll hear the Credo from the Mass for Double Choir by René Clausen, performed by the Kansas City Chorale. Charles Bruffy conducts.

The Credo from the Mass for Double Choir by Rene Clausen. Charles Bruffy led the Kansas City Chorale in that performance. You're listening to With Heart and Voice. The Te Deum is an ancient hymn of the Church dating to the 4th century. It's a hymn that acts in many ways as a kind of creed and has been set countless times over the centuries. We'll hear a performance of a setting by Johann Nepomuk Hummel from the early 19th century. Hummel was a contemporary and friend of Beethoven, studied music as a child with Mozart, and later with Haydn and Albrechtsberger. His music follows strongly in the tradition of Haydn, particularly as he was employed for some time in the court of Prince Esterhazy. Those influences will be clearly heard in this performance by Collegium Musicum 90 of the Te Deum by Hummel, led by Richard Hickox.

Te Deum in D Major by Johann Nepomuk Hummel. Richard Hickox directed Collegium Musicum 90. Coming up is a stirring toccata in D Major by 20th century French organist, composer, and teacher Marcel Lanquetuit. Dame Gillian Weir plays the grand organ of the Royal Albert Hall in London.

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2: Next on the Spanish Hour, the music of Isaac Albéniz. Hello, I'm Candace Agree. Welcome to the Spanish Hour, a weekly program of classical music from Spain and the Spanish-speaking world. 2009 marked the 100th anniversary of the death of Isaac Albéniz, and 2010 marked the 150th anniversary of his birth. In Spain, Albéniz's life and works have been discussed in conferences, analyzed in publications, and, of course, performed in concerts and recitals. On this edition of the Spanish Hour, we too reflect on the composer's life and music, and the cultural environment that allowed Albéniz to flourish. Isaac Albéniz was one of the most outstanding personalities in Spain's musical history, not only for his role in Spain's musical nationalism, but also for the part he played in introducing Spanish music into the avant-garde movements of the early 20th century. While he's best known for his works for the piano, he also wrote songs, chamber works, symphonies, and a number of zarzuelas and operas, with the dream of creating a Spanish national opera. Let's begin the Spanish Hour with music from Pepita Jiménez, a lyric comedy in two acts based on Juan Valera's popular novel of 1874.

Prelude from Pepita Jimenez, Al Benis Opera of 1896. The libretto, in English, was by Francis Burdett Monicutes, an admirer, benefactor, and friend of Al Benis. We heard Orquesta de la Comunidad de Madrid, conducted by José de Eusebio. It's difficult to know the truth about Isaac Al Benis. Al Benis, at times, took poetic license with his own life, exaggerating some events and completely obscuring others. A lot of what we know about him is anecdotal, superficial, or outright fabrication. What we do know: Al Benis was born May 29, 1860, in Camprodon, in Spain's Catalonia region. His early life was the typical one of the child prodigy. He made his concert debut at age 4, wrote his first piece, a Marcha Militar, at the age of 8. At age 10, he was touring as a child prodigy throughout Spain. Tours of Europe followed, and he made a number of tours to the Americas in the 1870s. Al Benis' first visit in the spring of 1893 to Andalusia's Granada only increased his fascination with the city. His work often evokes the exoticism of Andalusia without resorting to musical stereotypes. In 1902, Al Benis set to work on what would be his musical testament, Iberia. From Book One, here is El Puerto.

From Iberia, Book 1, El Puerto, depicting El Puerto de Santa María, a fishing village on the Bay of Cádiz off the Atlantic coast. Premiered in May 1906, we heard Benita Meshalom. You're listening to The Spanish Hour, a weekly journey exploring the classical music of Spain and the Spanish-speaking world. I'm Candace Agree. Sevilla's Triana district is now a fashionable and expensive part of town, but for most of its history, it was a poor gypsy neighborhood. From Book 2 of Iberia, here is Triana, in an arrangement for two pianos by Enrique Granados.

Triana from Book 2 of Iberia by Isaac Albéniz. We heard Douglas Riva and Jordi Massot in a transcription for Two Pianos by Enrique Granados. Albéniz always considered Iberia his masterpiece, and rightfully so. He was critical of most of his earlier works. Nevertheless, he did concede that Mallorca, a morceau de salon written in 1890, was, in his words, full of warmth, sunlight, and the taste of olives. Here is Julian Bream in a guitar transcription of Mallorca.

Majorca, Opus 202, a barcarolle written by Isaac Albéniz. We heard a transcription for guitar played by Julian Bream. You're listening to The Spanish Hour, a weekly journey exploring the classical music of Spain and the Spanish-speaking world. I'm Candace Agree. Many of Albéniz's piano works have been transcribed for guitar, first by Francisco Tárrega, a contemporary of Albéniz, later by Segovia and many others. Many classical music lovers may know this next work as one written for guitar, because it seems so perfect idiomatically. In fact, it is the Preludio, the first movement from the piano suite Cantos de España, or Songs of Spain, retitled after the composer's death as Asturias, Leyenda, or Legend. It's probably most famous today as part of the classical guitar repertory, even though it was originally composed for piano and only later transcribed. Here is guitarist Narciso Yepes in the transcription by Andrés Segovia.

Asturias, Leyenda, or Legend by Isaac Albéniz. Transcribed for guitar by Andrés Segovia and performed by Narciso Yepes. You're listening to The Spanish Hour. I'm Candace Agree. I mentioned earlier that Albéniz himself was a virtuoso pianist. He all but retired from the concert stage by the age of 30, having grown weary of the endless touring, practicing, and cultivation of the romantic figure of the pianist-composer, much in the mold of Chopin and Liszt, two composers along with Schumann, whose influence can certainly be heard in our final work on today's program, the Sonata No. 5, Opus 82, written in 1887. Here is pianist Albert Guinovart.

Barcelona-born pianist Albert Guinovart performed the Sonata No. 5 of Isaac Albéniz. Albéniz died in 1909 from Bright's disease, just 2 weeks short of his 49th birthday. A century after his death, the rich heritage of great music which Albéniz left us continues to inspire musicians and music lovers worldwide. That concludes this edition of the Spanish Hour. You can find the playlist for this program, sound files, interesting links, and more by visiting thespanishhour.org. Also find the Spanish Hour on Facebook, Twitter, and YouTube. I'm Candace Agree. Until next time, thank you for joining me for the Spanish Hour.

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1: Welcome to Feminine Fusion. I'm your host, Diane Jones. Every week, we take a look at women in the classical music world, those who are a part of history and the women who are making history today. These are women who create, perform, and inspire. This week, we share music inspired by the elements of fire and water. When calm and contained, they can be comforting, but out of control, they are destructive, sweeping away anything and everything in their path. We'll hear works from women inspired by the gentle and awesome nature of these two elements, from the depths of the ocean to sweeping forest landscapes. So let's settle in together for the next hour for Music of Fire and Water. Composer Maggie Payne creates immersive environments with her work, combining electroacoustic sounds with visuals such as electroluminescent wire and original videos. The music she creates is based on location recordings, exploring each sound in a slow unfolding. That is very much the basis for this work, Fluid Dynamics, which includes a recording of, as she termed it, a raucous faculty faucet in a men's restroom near the concert hall on the Mills College campus. And if you'll indulge me, I'll share a poem with you as we listen, titled Water Woman, from poet Peacock Secrets.

I am a water woman. Each day I ebb and flow on the tide of life. On my finer days, I'm pleased to say, I've been the raindrops on gardeners' plants. On my bad days, I indignantly rain a monsoon upon someone's proud parade, somebody devilish who dared to offend me. Hence, I embrace every tempting impulse to whip up a hurricane of preponderous proportions, rending homes and stones asunder. Usually, I'm those still waters, running dark and deep, watering people, fauna, and flora in full, mingling with brooks, streams, and rivers. Yesterday, I was the winking waves, coquettishly seduced by the shoreline. I shimmered in, splashing, swirling, dancing, lifting aloft surfers and swimmers alike. Today, I've dived, waved, and arrived. I've lovingly gifted these sand grains my quintessence. Here I lay, sunning my misty essence, farewelling all the swirling swells, elevating my core, evaporating my breath, ever heaven bound.

I have a six-movement suite now from composer Veronica Wu, which she tells us was composed as a voice from beneath the ocean. She says, "We shall remain small and unknowing amidst the vastness of nature, its countless unanswered riddles dwarfing our meager understanding. Yet we do know this, neither the ocean nor human beings' lives can ever be fully predicted or controlled. Perhaps in this truth we are most alike. Toward the ocean and the creatures hidden within it, we must carry a sense of awe and respect, recognizing the beauty they quietly offer to the world. I offer this piece with my hopes to awaken a sense of care for the sea, its creatures, and the delicate balance of our planet." She adds, "I invite listeners to feel freely, to ease or dive into the sea's welcoming arms, and let the music lead you toward the depths. There lies the current of our origins, a reminder that our oceans are vast, vulnerable, and vital." With that invitation in mind, let's listen to cellist Tomoki Tai with Under the Ocean, Mermaid, by Veronica Wu.

Composer Veronica Wu gives this acknowledgement for her work Under the Ocean Mermaid. Born out of deep respect for the ocean and the unheard voices that live within it, with love and gratitude to my family, my recording team, sea lovers everywhere, and every listener who chooses to hear. We heard a marvelous performance from cellist Tomoki Tai. A Bit More Water with percussionist Lisa Pager. Pager gives us very little in terms of program notes. Well, no notes, actually, but I think you'll hear the inspiration in the music itself. First is a percussion solo she co-composed with Andrew Knox entitled Water Runs Up. This is part of a larger multimedia design and percussive art show titled Minimal Art. Thank you.

0: we heard percussionist Lisa Pager with a work titled Water Runs Up, a work for solo percussion and electronics, which she co-composed with Andrew Knox.
1: It's an all-American concert from Pittsburgh Symphony Radio. Michael Stern conducts the Pleasure Dome of Kubla Khan by Griffiths, Leonard Bernstein's Fancy Free Ballet, Copland's Appalachian Spring, and Gershwin's An American in Paris. I'm Jim Cunningham. 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
0: Next on Feminine Fusion, a world premiere recording of a work by Rina Esmail. Esmail's harp and percussion concerto, Terra Infirma, was directly informed by her experience living in L.A. during the catastrophic fires of January 2025. She explains, though the idea had been set in motion 4 years earlier, the timing of its creation was uncanny. I began writing this concerto in January 2025, a few days before wildfire ravaged my neighborhood of Altadena, California. The material for the movement Immolation came to me as I walked the hills of L.A. while we were evacuated. The piece draws on ancient Hindustani rags of Deepak, which evokes fire, and Meg, which extinguishes it through rain. She wrote the work for Grammy Award-winning harpist Yolanda Condonassis, and it is part virtuoso concerto, part performance art, and part theater. Unfortunately, we don't have enough time today to hear the complete work, but I will share excerpts from Terra Infirma by Rina Esmail. The soloist is Yolanda Condonassis, and she's joined by the Interlochen Center for the Arts Orchestra, conducted by Andrew Grams.

0: excerpts from Terra Infirma by Rena Esmail, influenced by the California wildfires in January 2025. Andrew Grams conducted the Interlochen Center for the Arts Orchestra, and Yolanda Condonassis was the soloist on harp and percussion. Thank you, as always, for listening. I'm Diane Jones, inviting you to join me next time for another episode of Feminine Fusion. More about this and other episodes of Feminine Fusion is available at femininefusionmusic.wordpress.com. 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Feminine Fusion has been honored for excellence by the National Endowment for the Arts.
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1: Comedian Isabel Hagen is a classically trained violist, comedian, and filmmaker. I'm pianist Manny Axe, and on the next Classical Music Happy Hour, Hagen tells us what makes the viola funny and how she encourages people to love classical music by making them laugh. 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

0: It feels like one of those pieces that I don't need to hear ever again. But that's okay. That's my hot take.
1: From WQXR and Carnegie Hall, this is Classical Music Happy Hour, hosted by me, pianist Manny X. Each episode, we'll speak with a special guest about their lives, listen to some of their favorite musical gems, play music-inspired games, and answer questions from you, our listeners. Isabel Hagen is a woman of many talents. A Juilliard-trained violist, her career took a bit of a left turn when she discovered comedy. She has appeared twice on The Tonight Show starring Jimmy Fallon and was a new face of comedy at the Just for Laughs Festival in Montreal. These days, she also moonlights as the writer, director, and star of a film called On a String. Isabel, welcome to the show.
0: Thank you. Thanks so much for having me.
1: No, it's great. It's a pleasure. It's a pleasure to meet a fellow Juilliard graduate.
0: Yes. I'm finally getting to meet a fellow Juilliard graduate myself.
1: Did you have a good time at Juilliard?
0: I did.
1: You enjoyed it?
0: I think people sometimes assume I'm on some sort of crusade because I gave up music to pursue stand-up comedy, but I really loved my time at Juilliard. And my issue with music is only a battle with myself and my own performance anxiety demons. And, you know, but I had a lot of great friends, really good experiences. It was a second home for me.
1: Why did you decide to go into music at all?
0: I came from a musical family, so my dad is a jazz sax player, and my older brother is a classical pianist and conductor, and my mother's musical, though not professional, but very musical family, and so it was just sort of...
1: Natural thing to do.
0: Yeah, I started on piano when I was four, but really didn't take to it, and then I begged my dad to get me violin lessons, and then... Yeah. Switched to viola at age 10 because honestly, my brother had a friend who played the viola who I thought was cool. I had a bit of a crush on him.
1: You like the larger instrument?
0: Yeah, the deeper tone. Hey,
1: well, sure. Why not?
0: And I, you know, fell in love with it and that's all I wanted to do.
1: No, that's fantastic.
0: Yeah.
1: And then somehow you went into comedy. Now, I will say that I know a lot of musicians who try to be funny and we don't succeed very often. But it's amazing to meet someone who's actually succeeding at this very difficult craft.
0: Well, yeah. I often say, you know, now I have a new appreciation for the music career because it took pursuing the one career more miserable than music to really appreciate.
1: Yes, it must be even harder, huh?
0: I mean, in a way, I think it's harder, but I'm more suited for the specific difficulties of it. Because with music... Sure, they applaud no matter what, whereas...
1: What a blessing.
0: Really, you've got to appreciate that. Whereas comedy, you know, you're looking for a specific reaction throughout the performance.
1: Yeah.
0: And if you don't get it, as Seinfeld said, it ceases to be the art form if it's not working because people aren't laughing. It ceases to be comedy. But at the same time, there's a lot more freedom for me. I don't have to worry about my finger moving in a weird way and the whole thing going south. And I can be my nervous self and not worry about having to relax my body and all these things that plagued me when I was just a violist.
1: I would have thought it's actually more nerve-wracking to come up with what to say when.
0: The thing is, so much of stand-up, at least for me, is planned. So... I'm doing jokes that I've already written, that I've already tweaked. Sure, someone might heckle me and I come up with something in the moment, but a lot of it is very much planned and practiced, just like you practice your instrument.

0: I'm hoping that you can help me answer some questions about classical music from our listeners. We've invited them to submit their questions, and we're going to do our best to answer them. And if I don't know the answer, I'll just make something up.
1: Yeah.
0: So here's the first one. A listener wants to know about orchestras.
2: I'm curious about how orchestra musicians are seated and why there seems to be a set seating pattern, although other times I see it varies. Does it vary according to the acoustics in a particular hall, or does it vary according to what the conductor likes? Just a curious question that I've had for a long time. Thank you.
0: Great. Well, I think we both probably have several answers.
1: Oh, yeah.
0: First of all, everything you said is correct. Because sometimes it's the piece of music, and there are certain requirements. You know, if you have a piece for, which I was involved in once, for three percussion players, three clarinets, and a brass section, you're obviously going to seat things differently from having strings, woodwinds, and so forth. So that's one thing. You've played in orchestras, of course, all your life. So have you found this idea of seating, for example, first violins one side, second violins other side? Then sometimes it's first violins, second violins next to them. What's your take on all of that?
1: Yeah, well, as a violist, sometimes the viola section is on the outside.
0: Mm-hmm.
1: Sometimes they're on the inside. That's the most common variation I notice,
0: mm-hmm.
1: right? And that was always conductor preference from my observation.
0: Mm-hmm.
1: I always thought that the violins on either side was more of a European tradition, but I might be making that up.
0: I think it used to be that way.
1: Okay.
0: And then I think maybe people found that it was better for ensemble. I wondered if it has to do with who has to dress better. Because if you're seated on the outside, you have to look fairly decent. But actually, to be serious about the answer,
1: sure.
0: I think the tradition has grown up because people have found that the particular way of seating strings in the front, woodwinds behind, brass behind them, percussion behind them, is usually the best sounding for most traditional music.
1: Right.
0: And that's where you switch back and forth. But one great example of what's possible in a given hall is in Vienna, where the hall is not so big and the stage is particularly small. The basses all go in a row at the very back of the orchestra. They don't sit in a section, you know, to one side.
1: Oh.
0: They very often sit in one row because that tends to work there. And the chairs are also very funny because the back of the orchestra is on steps.
1: Oh, yeah.
0: And so some of the chairs have front legs that are normal and back legs, which are very, very short. So they go onto the riser.
1: Right.
0: Depends on the hall.
1: Yeah. Lot. And certain pieces have, but very few, have actual prescriptive seating, mostly modern, more 20th century pieces.
0: Yes. All I know is when I play the piano, I have to be seated in front of the keyboard.
1: Right.
0: And the rest of it works fine for me.
1: Right.
0: So have we bored our poor listener enough? Did you start with musical jokes?
1: No, I did talk a little in my recital and made some musical jokes within that. And I did an all Hindemith recital because I thought that would be kind of funny.
0: Ah, that is kind of, yes, in a way.
1: Yeah, I mean,
0: it could be the punchline to a very good musical joke.
1: Yeah, and I played Trauer music, which was written for the death of King George V in like 6 hours. So I made a little joke about, you know, this piece was written in 6 hours. You decide if you can tell it was written that quickly or not.
0: Well, at least it's good he waited for the guy to die
1: right.
0: to write it. That's always nice. You know?
1: Exactly. But when I did just stand-up, I tried to keep them very separate. I didn't let on that I was a musician or anything. I was just trying to be a comedian.
0: Well, one of the reasons I ask is because there is a whole subgenre of musical jokes, which are viola jokes.
1: Yes.
0: I mean, infinite examples.
1: Oh, yeah.
0: I'm sure you know them all.
1: As soon as I switched to viola when I was 10, I immediately Googled viola jokes and just memorized a bunch of them.
0: I think actually the first viola joke was Berlioz. I think somewhere in either the memoirs or his book of criticisms, of course, what used to happen was that violists were violinists who then became violists. And he says somewhere something about the Paris Opera Orchestra. He saw such and such, and he said, oh, so young and already a violist. And I think that may have been the first one ever.
1: I was going to say, can we trace the origin of the viola joke?
0: I thought maybe. I seem to remember reading that somewhere, but I could be completely wrong.
1: All right, well, there's also Harold in Italy. Is that just one big viola joke, or...?
0: Well, no. I mean, it's a beautiful piece.
1: That's Berlioz, right? I'm not having a...
0: It's Berlioz. Okay. Yeah. Yeah, no, it's definitely Berlioz. And I guess if there is a joke in that is that in the first movement, there's a lot for viola, and then it gets less and less as it goes on. but I don't know for sure. Anyway, I'm full of misinformation about many things, and this is probably one of the things.

0: I saw some clips of you, and being an old guy, you know, I still remember Henny Youngman, and he used the same pattern that you use sometimes. You play a little bit, and then you tell a joke.
1: So I do comedy, and I play viola, and you know, a lot of people would ask me, oh, you know, you do both. Do you ever do like a viola comedy show? Yeah. And I usually say no, because who would want to see that? But enough people asked that I decided to sort of humor them. So if you don't mind, I'm going to experiment, and I'm going to play a little viola and then do a little stand-up, and we'll see how it kind of goes together, all right?

hate when people show me pictures of their kids. It's like, we get it. He's missing. Move on.

0: My friend recently told me I have resting sad face. I was like, oh no, it's active. Help.
1: Henny Youngman did the same thing with the violin. Was he kind of something that, I won't say inspired you, but...
2: No one will believe me, but the way I came up with what I do is I wanted to combine the two things after 4 years of keeping them separate. I didn't want to diminish the quality of either one. So finally I thought, well, what if I just play beautiful music and then tell a really funny joke next to each other, and then the juxtaposition of how ridiculous that is will be the humor. And that's what happened. And then someone said, well, Henny Youngman, who I knew as someone who had a violin, but never really watched him. And
1: so you came to it later.
2: And so I saw it and I said, oh my gosh, that's what I do. So it felt really nice to see it, but I actually wasn't inspired by him originally.
1: Okay.
2: But no one will believe me. So
1: that's fine. I believe you implicitly.
2: Thank you.
1: Completely. You were going to talk about the Brahms F major string quintet.
2: Yeah, I think Brahms' string writing often gets criticized for being, I don't know, a little inefficient or a little awkward. Yeah. But I've always loved both viola quintets. But I feel like the other one is played more, the one that's in G major. But I never hear people perform the F major.
1: I'm ashamed to say that I don't know it.
2: But I expected you not to. This is how no one ever plays it. But I had a CD as a kid with both of them on it. And I listened to both of them. Every movement is so beautiful.

0: it just reminds me of the joy of chamber music camp and everyone just coming together for a simple goal of enjoying music. And I remember saying to a teacher that I enjoyed the string writing of Brahms, and he responded that he was a little worried about my intellectual inquiry for liking.
1: Does that mean asking a question?
0: Just that I didn't want to delve in to see the problems of Brahms' string writing.
1: I find it interesting that people are able to say that about a composer like Brahms, because I've also heard, for example, from my side, I've heard people say that Beethoven is unpianistic, which I feel that it's kind of a meaningless statement, because if anybody defined the piano, it was Beethoven. Right. So to say that his music is unpianistic doesn't really mean very much. I mean, it's for you to figure out how to make it sound good, and people do. And the same is true for, I would say, for Brahms' string writing, added to which he probably had one of the great string teachers of the entire century working with him hand in glove, right. Joseph Joachim,
0: right,
1: who was probably the great violinist after Paganini, renowned all over Europe. And Brahms was constantly writing to him, is this practical? Does this work? Should I do this? How do I double stop this? You know, how do I...
0: Was Joachim the one who helped him with the clarinet sonata transcriptions, or was that...
1: I'm sure.
0: Okay.
1: I'm sure. They were very close friends, in spite of a couple of periods of falling out. But the double concerto for violin and cello was like a makeup gift to Joachim. So I think there's no issue with the writing. I think it's okay.
0: Maybe it was more a criticism of his string chamber music, his quartets, and maybe it was that specific. But it was just something I sort of grew up hearing and never really agreed with. I think people like to find things to criticize. So,
1: yeah, well,
0: but why Brahms?
1: Yeah, why Brahms? My God, we could do it to a lot of other people like Beethoven and Mozart. I mean, those guys can take it.
0: Yeah, they're fine.
1: I'm Manny X, and this is Classical Music Happy Hour. We'll return in just a moment.
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2: Here's a little more from Isabel Hagen. This is Classical Music Happy Hour. What is your go-to beverage after a long day?
3: Either a white wine or a tea, depending on the day.
2: Wow. Not so adventurous. Okay.
3: Yep.
2: What is the first concert you ever went to?
3: I'm trying to remember. I mean, my father is a musician. The earliest memory, he played this revival of this show called The Gospel at Colonus, and it was at Carnegie Hall. It was a sort of concert version of this Broadway show he played. That's my earliest memory of going to a concert, besides my brother's piano recitals. I have an older brother.
2: So you would have been very young.
3: Very young.
2: Very
3: yeah.
2: young. Okay. What's your favorite musical hot take?
3: I mean, I guess there's been this push to let people clap between movements.
2: Yes, do you not like that?
3: No, I like that.
2: Yeah, I love it.
3: I think let people enjoy the music.
2: Absolutely,
3: and
2: I think it's, above all, it's authentic.
3: Yeah, I mean, in Mozart's time, they were whooping and hollering during the...
2: Without question.
3: ...the recap.
2: If there were no applause at the end of the first movement of the Fifth Symphony of Beethoven, Beethoven would have been devastated.
3: Right.
2: Yeah, it would have been horrible. So we have to go back to that.
3: Yes.
2: So I want to ask you about some of your Substack things. First of all, I was absolutely struck and very much in agreement with the idea of we don't need to save classical music. Sometimes we do emphasize the glass is half empty aspect. And I just wondered, do you mind older audiences?
3: Not at all. I mean, I have a lot of older audiences come to see me do stand-up because they're intrigued by the viola, and sometimes they're the best crowds.
2: But I think that's one of the things people talk about a lot, about the idea that audiences are older.
3: And how can we get the young people to the con? Yeah. Maybe if we offer them beer, you know, like just, and it's...
2: Yeah, I guess we're all living so much longer, and we seem to have more time toward the end of our lives than we did at the beginning.
3: Right.
2: Now, the other Substack thing that struck me very forcibly was your opinion on concertos.
3: Uh-huh.
2: Now, you seem to have a pet peeve of the Tchaikovsky Rococo variations.
3: Yes, there are many concertos that are beautiful pieces, and of course, I want to hear the soloists that play them, so it's a bit of a joke, but it was inspired by having the radio wake me up in the morning, and it was the Rococo variations, and I just couldn't.
2: Well, you say that, you say wake me up in the morning, sounds like Groundhog Day. You mean you had it every day?
3: But my husband has a clock radio that wakes us up, and I guess one morning it was Rococo, and I had played the piece before numerous times in different youth orchestras.
2: Yeah. And it intrigues me that you focused on that because I think it's a very beautiful piece. Sorry to say.
3: There's something about the melody. It's kind of dinky to me. And,
2: really?
3: And it's just a little too long. And it feels like one of those pieces that I don't need to hear ever again. But that's my hot take.
2: Okay. All right. But you don't generalize. I just wondered if the Brahms B-flat piano concerto was a goner for you.
3: Which one is that?
2: It's the one that's not in D minor.
3: Okay.
2: It's the one in B flat.
3: Great, got it.
2: It's the one with four movements.
3: Okay, the one where the pianist is the soloist.
2: That's the one.
3: Okay.
2: That's exactly the one.
3: I do love the Mozart clarinet concerto.
2: Oh, that's nice.
3: Yeah.
2: It's very difficult to choose these things when you're in love with an instrument.
3: It is. And I think a lot of our opinions about most pieces are more contextual than we'd like to admit. Where were you in your life when you first discovered this piece? Were you in love? Were you heartbroken? What was going on?
2: Yes, and probably true when you're a listener at a concert.
3: Mm-hmm.
2: Your reaction to any performance is probably just as much informed by your feeling at the time as by the quality of the performance.
3: Right. Were you hungry? Did you eat enough that day?
2: Exactly. For me, that's never a problem. And on that note, let's hear a little of the infamous variations on a Rococo theme by Tchaikovsky. This is the legendary cellist Mstislav Rostropovich, joined by the Boston Symphony Orchestra and conductor Seiji Ozawa.

0: The Boston Symphony Orchestra, conducted by Seiji Ozawa. The cellist is Mstislav Rostropovich, performing Tchaikovsky's Variations on a Rococo Theme. That's a piece that our guest today, comedian and violist Isabel Hagen, might have heard one too many times. This is Classical Music Happy Hour. I'm Manny Axe. We'll return in just a moment.
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0: I'm Manny Axe, and this is Classical Music Happy Hour. Let's return to our conversation with comedian and violist Isabel Hagen.
4: Obviously, musical performers, most of the time, they come out and they play set music. It's already written. They know what's going to be played. We don't need to feel out the people we're playing for on a second-to-second basis. Whereas I imagine that if you're doing a stand-up show, you get an instantaneous feel for, are they going to laugh at this? Are they going to laugh at all? And you have to adjust all of that immediately.
5: Yeah.
4: That's the part I think would be incredibly difficult.
5: It's kind of a macro version of adjusting for intonation, you know? Because I heard someone say intonation is mostly just adjusting, but it's these tiny, intangible amounts of time.
4: I understand, because there's no such thing as this is the correct intonation, this is incorrect. Depends on what's around you.
5: Right, and the same with audiences for comedy. Immediately I get a sense, oh, they're not liking this, or they need this kind of thing. And there's only so much I can do to adjust. I'm not going to become someone else on stage.
4: One of the reasons that all of this fascinates me endlessly is because I think we're now entering a period where musicians like me, that are essentially boring piano players, also do a little bit of speaking to the audience about pieces that may not be quite as familiar. And so I have to figure out what works with whom and even try to be funny when it's useful.
5: I think it's so great to talk when you're playing classical music. And I just find the audience just sort of sighs, really, like, oh, okay, we're all here together. And do you find it has a disarming effect?
4: I find it has a disarming effect both on the audience and on me.
5: Yes.
4: I'm a lot less nervous once I finish doing that. On the other hand, they're not expecting me to be brilliant at speaking. If I stumble, if my joke doesn't work, there's always Beethoven to fall back on, you know, which is very helpful.
5: Yeah.
4: Is that the way you started going into comedy, by having a chance to play and do some speaking?
5: In a way, I also went to a couple open mics just on my own without my instrument as well, because I was studying music in New York, and there are so many places to go do comedy and try it.
4: Really? So you mean you can actually go to a club or a place or something?
5: Yeah, there's a website that had all the open mics listed, and I just picked one and I went. But the New York City open mics are not always wonderful. In fact, they're often the opposite of wonderful, and it's a good weeding out situation.
4: You've talked about performance anxiety. Both sides, comedy and music, do you find that one helps the other?
5: Absolutely. Comedy really helps. Just the sheer amount you get on stage as a comedian. I mean, I'm taking the stage sometimes 3 times a night for different spots. So it's just that flexing the muscle of performing, which, you know, I never went on to have a big performance career after Juilliard as a soloist. At school, you don't get that many performance opportunities, you know? So I wasn't flexing that muscle. But now performances have become less precious. I mean, I still they're of great importance, but I'm less, oh, this better be this is it, you know?
4: Do you play full-length pieces?
5: Sometimes in my act, I'll play a full movement of a Bach suite, and then I occasionally still play regular gigs with a quartet or a group. So then in that situation, I do.
4: And when you do that, do they let you introduce things?
5: They try. I don't like doing it.
4: I see.
5: There's sometimes people think my comedy is like a good idea when I know it wouldn't be.
4: I see.
5: So I tend to be a little cagey about combining them sometimes.
4: So it depends on the situation.
5: Yeah, absolutely.
4: Okay.
0: My guest today mixes music and comedy, and she follows in a great tradition that includes Peter Schickele, also known as P.D.Q. Bach. Here's a piece of his called Oedipus Tex, performed by Peter Schickele and Pamela South.

I couldn't blame you if you said you hated me, Billy Joe, seeing as how I shot your husband and all. But, well, the way I look at it, he was too old for you anyway. You need a young man's love. And I do love you, BJ. I honestly love

0: too, Ed. And the way I figure it, if you hadn't killed him, he probably would have died of something else eventually anyway. I love you, Ed. I honestly love you. I really do love you. No kidding. I love you lots and lots. Why, I love you so
1: honey,
0: much.
1: Honey, we gotta sing here.

0: That was Oedipus Tex, music by Peter Schickele, also known as PDQ Bach. He was performing along with soprano Pamela South. And that idea of joining music and comedy also inspires my guest today, Isabel Hagen. I'm Manny Ax, and this is Classical Music Happy Hour. Let's continue our conversation. You're always looking at who's out there.
1: Mm-hmm.
0: To what degree does that affect you, and do you tend to focus on one friendly face, or is it a wash of people?
1: I was just dealing with this because I played in a theater that's a little bigger than I'm used to playing, and so you have a little more variety of people to focus on, and there was someone right in the front who didn't look like they were enjoying it at all, and then a bunch of people behind them who were having the time of their life, and I couldn't not look at this one person in the front. I just wanted to, I was like, but if they're having a bad time, then all is lost.
0: So you wanted to grab that person?
1: Yes, even though the common advice is to focus on the people enjoying it, because people will try to join their bandwagon rather than the one person scowling. So I try to keep it a general thing and focus my energy out broadly, but sometimes I get distracted.
0: I ask because I'm in the lucky position of just looking across the piano and not really noticing that people are yawning or whatever is going on. And now that I'm getting older, I can't even hear the coughing and rustling and phones.
1: Right.
0: So everything is fine.
1: Well, when I was just a violist and playing long recitals, if I ever looked out at the audience during the performance, it felt like such a faux pas and also would really screw me up. Don't look, don't look.
0: That's another interesting thing. We don't tend to look at audiences when we play, do we?
1: No.
0: And if somebody does Lang Lang, for example, sometimes we'll look at the audience and people are so shocked by this when they see, my God, he looks at people. Maybe it's fine.
1: Well, right. And all other music genres, it's normal. I mean,
0: yes.
1: I guess you could compare it to ballet. Ballerinas don't tend to look at the audience, I guess.
0: Yeah, I don't know why. They have nothing to do except move their feet.
1: Right. And they twirl. They have so many opportunities.
0: Yes, exactly. So here we have a question from New York.
2: Hi, my name is Steve and I live in New York City. I would like to know the difference between atonal and dissonant. It has been explained to me before, but as a layman who does not play an instrument or read music, I never quite got it and would be grateful for any further explanation. Thank you.
0: Well, I'll have a go at it. I think it's more a matter of definition of words than a definition of sounds. The reason I say that is because dissonant actually just means not in harmony with. And that can be true of language, a relationship, and certainly music. So a Beethoven symphony, a Mozart piece, any traditional music contains an enormous amount of dissonance. Basically, most of music is going from dissonance to consonance. So the very idea that in the Beethoven Fifth Symphony, for example, which we all da da da da, and then it winds up on this bum, bum, ba, that chord is not dissonant in itself, but it requires some kind of closure. And I think that's really the point, dissonance to consonance. So that's true of basically all classical music. Now, atonal would be music that has no center, such as C major, G minor. But it's not what you call it, it's what you hear. If you hear something that resolves into a sound where you say, oh yes, this is the end of the Star-Spangled Banner.

0: is, let's say, a C major chord. That sounds to you like a consonant chord. Am I making sense with this?
1: Yeah, you actually made me realize what it is.
0: So atonality would be if you are doing, let's say, you are going, and you stop on the, probably that's more of an atonality because there's a weird note in that chord. There's a D in an A minor chord.
1: Right. Well, atonal music, it's dissonant without the resolution, dissonance is just the quality of the clashing.
0: Yes.
1: All atonal music is dissonant, but not all dissonant music is atonal. Does that make sense?
0: That sounds logical to me, even though I didn't quite follow it, but that sounds perfect. And I think to most of us, when you say atonal music, it means stuff that sounds not harmonious. I think that's probably the best answer I can come up with off the cuff.
1: Well, I thought it was a very good answer and made a lot of sense to me.
0: Okay. So. Well, what do you know?
1: Yeah, it's true. Don't take my word for it.

0: So Isabel Hagen, thank you so much for joining us today. It's been a great pleasure.
1: Thank you so much for having me.
0: I'm Manny Ax, and this is Classical Music Happy Hour. 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
1: We welcome the Walla Walla Chamber Music Festival to Played in Oregon this week. 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And we'll talk with founder artistic director Timothy Christie. I'm Brandi Parisi. 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
1: Welcome to Played in Oregon, where we feature great performances from around the Pacific Northwest. I'm Brandi Parisi. Now in its 19th year, the Walla Walla Chamber Music Festival presents world-class music in more than 40 public performances in the vibrant community of Walla Walla, Washington. On today's show, highlights from recent seasons featuring Third Coast Percussion, the Synchrony Saxophone Quartet, pianist Xiaohui Yang, and more. And we'll talk with the festival's founder and artistic director, Timothy Christie. And that's all coming up on Played in Oregon. Let's jump right into the music with a performance from March 2026 featuring The Vital Quartet, a New York-based string ensemble featuring violinists Philip Payton and Orlando Wells, violist William Frampton, and cellist Alberto Perini. This is an arrangement for strings of the powerful song At the Purchaser's Option by Pulitzer and Grammy-winning artist Rhiannon Giddens at House of Smith Wines in Walla Walla.

0: from a concert at House of Smith Wines in Walla Walla, Washington, March 12, 2026. That was The Vital Quartet, playing an arrangement for strings of Rhiannon Giddens at the purchaser's option. Timothy Christie is founder and artistic director of the Walla Walla Chamber Music Festival.
1: So the Walla Walla Chamber Music Festival is a series that I conceived back in 2007 when I visited the Walla Walla Valley for the first time. My wife and I moved from the East Coast in 2002, and we had never really spent any time over here in Eastern Washington. And driving around the countryside, just commented to one another that this place is as beautiful as all the places where we've gone to make summer music over the years, Aspen, Banff, Taos. But it doesn't, of course, look like any of those places. It's its own beauty. And I realized that this community had a very rich musical and arts scene that went from about September to May, between the colleges and the Walla Walla Symphony, which is the oldest west of the Mississippi. But when the world gets interested in coming to taste wine and visit the area, suddenly there were no concerts. There was very little live music to speak of. And so I had the idea to start one of my own.
0: Founder and artistic director of the Walla Walla Chamber Music Festival, Timothy Christie. The organization now presents concerts scattered throughout the year, but the bulk of the festival takes place a week in January and most of June. In June 2025, award-winning pianist Xiaohui Yang played at Walla Walla's Pepper Bridge Winery, playing one of Franz Schubert's last and most beloved pieces, number 2 from Klavierstück in E-flat, Deutsch 946.

0: pianist Xiaohui Yang in a Walla Walla Chamber Music Festival performance at Pepper Bridge Winery, playing the second piece from Franz Schubert's Klavierstück in E-flat, Deutsch 946, June 12, 2025. The festival features concerts like this, but also public and outreach events. Again, Artistic Director Timothy Christie.
1: There are five components. We have free series of community events that are children's performances. We present about six of them annually. There are targeted outreach events where we work with partners like the VA Hospital and bring music to veterans. And open rehearsals. And open rehearsals take place all over downtown in places where you wouldn't expect. The open rehearsals have really been a calling card of the festival. I used to say that I want people in Walla Walla to trip over great art. And for a long time, that was sort of the way most of downtown knew about this festival, was because in June, suddenly there were little chamber ensembles popping up all over the place. And the other part, of course, are our ticketed concerts. We have four types of events. One is called Portrait of an Artist, where we feature one musician, and it's a recital interview. I kind of try to go beyond the bio. The next night, we'll have a tasting music event, which features one piece of music, and explore the work. Take it apart, put it back together, talk about some of the historical context, what might have gone into the composition or the original reception of the work when it was premiered. And then the next night is a normal program. You see the artist that you heard on Thursday night. You hear the work that you learned more about on Friday night, and they're set in the context of a balanced program.
0: From a June 2022 Walla Walla Chamber Music Festival performance at the Walls Vineyard, here is Grammy-winning Third Coast Percussion with three pieces, beginning with the third movement of Philip Glass's Perpetuum.

0: Third Coast Percussion, June 12th, 2022, at the Walls Vineyard in Walla Walla, Washington, with three pieces: Philip Glass's Perpetuum Movement 3, Press by Devante Hines, and The Hero by Clarissa Sod, arranged by Robert Dillon. And more from the Walla Walla Chamber Music Festival is just ahead. 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
0: Welcome back to Played in Oregon. I'm Brandy Parisi. This week, we're shining a spotlight on the Walla Walla Chamber Music Festival. Here again is Artistic Director Timothy Christie.
3: I mentioned 40-some events in June. Only four of those take place in a traditional concert hall. Most of them take place in other settings. Sometimes we're in the production facility of a winery or a barrel room. Sometimes we're semi-outdoors. We shape the concert hall around what the space gives us, and sometimes having a limitation makes for a really interesting kind of innovation. Here in Walla Walla, we have something completely ephemeral, that a festival should be a reflection of the place in which it takes place. So we are in wineries because there are wineries in Walla Walla. We're in the public library because there's a public library in Walla Walla, the VA hospital, the same. And I think people who live here see their town in a slightly different way when we're on and we have this nomadic presence. We have a 26-foot truck on which 225-odd audience chairs are always loaded and staging equipment, all the music stands and musician chairs, and it roams from place to place. And we set up a concert hall where there was none before, and then we tear it down at the end of the night and we drive

0: The Poesis Quartet, June 5th, 2025 at Foundry Vineyards in Walla Walla, playing the string quartet number 1, Calvary, by Coleridge Taylor Perkinson.
1: It's almost surreal to me that we're in this tiny corner of Washington State and hearing a concert that anyone would be glad to hear in downtown New York City or in Los Angeles. I like to think every once in a while, if you survey all the concerts that are going on in the world that day, that our one is right up there. And it's a really special feeling. I think the feeling of kind of remoteness here adds to it. You know, Walla Walla is a proper town and probably 40,000 people in the vicinity, but it's 4 hours from Portland. It's 4 hours from Seattle. It's about 4 hours from Boise. So it really does take some, if you're going to visit, takes a little effort to kind of get here. And I think that's part of the charm. It really is. It's a special place.
0: Founder and artistic director of the Walla Walla Chamber Music Festival, Timothy Christie. Finally on today's show, two pieces from this year's festival in June. Here's Synchrony Saxophone Quartet with Milonga del Angel and Michelangelo 70 by Astor Piazzolla.

0: Synchrony Saxophone Quartet, June 4th, 2026 at Foundry Vineyards in Walla Walla, with Milonga del Angel and Michelangelo 70 by Esther Piazzolla. And I'm excited to share more recordings from the Walla Walla Chamber Music Festival on future episodes of Played in Oregon. Played in Oregon shares live concert performances from around the Pacific Northwest and is produced at All Classical Radio. I'm Brandi Parisi. You can enjoy this episode again on demand at allclassical.org. We welcome the Walla Walla Chamber Music Festival to Played in Oregon this week. Now in its 19th year, we'll hear highlights from recent seasons featuring Third Coast Percussion, the Synchrony Saxophone Quartet, pianist Xiaohui Yang, and more. And we'll talk with founder artistic director Timothy Christie. I'm Brandi Parisi. I hope you can join me this week for Played in Oregon.
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3: From the Heifetz International Music Institute and WTJU, this is Heifetz On Air. I'm Benjamin Rowe. One of the great traditions of classical music is how artistic wisdom is passed from one generation to the next. And nowhere is that more true than in the arena of chamber music, where faculty masters can help aspiring students unlock the mysteries of a great string quartet. And then there's the next level, Heifetz students playing alongside their faculty mentors. On today's program, it's coachings and collaborations, performances by Heifetz students molded by our famous faculty who occasionally grab their fiddle and get in the game. Works by Beethoven, Brahms, Haydn, and more all coming up on Heifetz On Air. Speaking of collaborations, our faculty pianists are so busy working with their students in their individual studios that they don't often get the chance to play together with their keyboard colleagues. Until the Pianopalooza rolls around, that is. Here are pianists Bailin Han and Sheng Yun Kwan playing a couple of Spanish dances.

0: Two Spanish Dances, Opus 12, by Moritz Moszkowski, played by Heifetz faculty pianists Balin Han and Shengen Kwan at the 2024 Heifetz Institute Piano Palooza. More faculty collaborations coming up. From PRX, the Public Radio Exchange, welcome to Heifetz On Air, bringing you sounds and stories from the Heifetz International Music Institute. I'm your host, Benjamin Rowe, coming to you via our producing station, WTJU, the radio voice of the University of Virginia. Now, if you happen to pick up a brochure for the next edition of the Heifetz Summer Program, you'll see that it's labeled a solo and chamber music program, which means that at Heifetz, we give equal weight both to the dazzling solo performances you regularly hear on this show, as well as to the masterworks of chamber literature, from the era of Haydn and Mozart to our own time. And that goes for all of our students, each one of whom is assigned to a chamber music group upon their arrival, no matter what their age may be. More often than not, our junior division students are playing great quartets and other chamber works for the very first time. And for that, they need not only natural-born talent, but carefully nurtured coaching. Enter our Heifetz faculty, chamber music coaches par excellence. So at the dawn of a new year, our junior division chamber coach Li Mai Lang gets a shout-out from her young charges for this performance of Haydn's Sunrise Quartet.
1: Good evening. My name is Sophia Zhang, and this is Mia Rima, Annie Tian, and Lorelei Mirzada. And today, together, we are the Manitoba Ensemble. Today, we will be performing the first movement of String Quartet No. 4, Opus 76, by Haydn. This piece is traditionally known as the Sunrise Quartet, because in the beginning, it depicts the three lower voices, the second violin, the viola, and the cello, who play a luscious, warm chord in which the first violin melody arises. In this case, the lower three voices are the C, and the first violin is the sun that rises, depicting a sunrise. We would like to thank our wonderful coach, Mrs. Lin Mei Liang, for her wonderful expertise and for teaching us many amazing things during coaching. While we play, we hope you can picture a beautiful sunrise. Thank you.

The opening movement of the Opus 76 No. 4 String Quartet by Franz Joseph Haydn, better known as the Sunrise Quartet, thanks to the lovely opening motif. It was played by four Haypitz Junior Division students at our 2024 Festival of Concerts. Sophia Zhang and Mia Arima, violins, Loralee Mirzada, viola, and Annie Tian, cello. They were in performance at the South Market Stage in downtown Stanton, Virginia, home to the Haypitz Institute. We're calling this edition Coachings and Collaborations, listening back to the magic that happens when our terrific young talents are mentored by our top-tier coaches. And in the next segment, we'll check out a combined faculty and student performance from our new Branscombe Chamber Music series. First, a short break.

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2: 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I'm Steve Seal. 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
0: Welcome back to Heifetz On Air. I'm Benjamin Rowe. One of the main drawing cards for the Heifetz Institute, the reason why it attracts hundreds upon hundreds of applicants from all over the world, is our renowned faculty. They are among the most celebrated violin, viola, and cello teachers, not to mention chamber music coaches, on the planet. But while they drank in their lessons and coachings from these great pedagogues, it wasn't until very recently that our students got the chance to play with them. Enter the Branscombe Chamber Music Series, where every Thursday night during the summer program, faculty and students play side by side.
4: Good evening, everyone. My name is NRL, and on the stage I am joined by Yeji, Matilda, Soren, and two wonderful professors, Bella Horvath on viola, Andrew Mark on cello. We are so pleased to be working with them on this piece this summer. We are grateful for their guidance until this point.

0: The final movement of the String Sextet No. 1 by Johannes Brahms. That's a faculty-student collaborative performance from our new Thursday night chamber music series at the Heibitz Institute. You can check out our playlist, heifetz.institute/heifetzonair, for all of the particulars in that and all the other performances you hear on this episode, which we're calling Coachings and Collaborations. I'm Benjamin Rowe, and this is Heifetz on Air, coming to you via WTJU, the radio voice of the University of Virginia, and the Heifetz International Music Institute.
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2: 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I'm Steve Seal. That's coming up on APM Symphony Cast.
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0: This is Heifetz on Air. I'm Benjamin Rowe. Next, a great Beethoven quartet played by four top students at our program within our program, the Heifetz Chamber Music Seminar. It was launched in 2015 by cellist Ralph Kirschbaum and violinist Shmuel Ashkenazi.
4: Good evening.
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4: My name is Dan Dan. This is Jen Yi, Austin, and Stephen. Today, we'll be playing for you String Quartet Opus 18 No. 1 in F major by Beethoven. These Opus 18 quartets were written in Vienna when Beethoven was around 28 years old. The style of these quartets still reflect Beethoven's early, more classical style, although there are also more dramatic characters in this quartet, which is often found in his later works. Before we play this beautiful work, we really want to thank our coach, Mr. Shmuel Ashkenazi, for your guidance over the past 3 weeks. It has been truly wonderful to study with you, and we are so grateful for all your support and encouragement. We're very excited to share this piece with you, and thank you all for coming.

0: The String Quartet in F Major, Opus 18, Number 1, the first in the landmark series of 16 string quartets by Beethoven. You heard it played by four students enrolled in the 2024 Heibitz Chamber Music Seminar. Violinists Dan Dan Wang and Zhenyi Jiang, violist Stephen Ballou, and cellist Austin Topper, in concert in the Heibitz Home Arena of Francis Auditorium on the campus of Mary Baldwin University here in Stanton, Virginia. The Heibitz Chamber Music Seminar is our program within a program for just 16 students, directed by cellist Ralph Kirschbaum, who holds the Piatigorsky Chair at the University of Southern California, violinist Shmuel Ashkenazi of the Curtis Institute, and Heibitz Artistic Director Nicholas Kitchen, he of the Borromeo String Quartet at New England Conservatory. All the recordings on today's program were captured and produced by our 2024 Heibitz Multimedia team, led by director Eric Engler, and including Bradley Fuller, C.J. Lee, Ethan Lamb, Emmett McLaughlin, Sage Bond, and William Kian. Heibitz On Air is produced by Alex Daughtry for the Heibitz International Music Institute and WTJU, the radio voice of the University of Virginia, online at WTJU.net. We're distributed by PRX, the Public Radio Exchange. You can find the complete playlist for this program called Coachings and Collaborations on the website, heibitz.institute/heibitzonair. I'm Benjamin Rowe. Thanks for listening to Heibitz On Air. On the next Heibitz On Air, we're all about coachings, Heibitz teachers raising up our talented youngsters, and collaborations, where the senior students get to share the stage with our world-famous faculty mentors. Beethoven, Brahms, Haydn, and more are on the docket for an hour of stirring chamber music featuring a blend of junior prodigies and elder masters. I'm Benjamin Rowe. Join me for coachings and collaborations on the next Heibitz On Air.
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2: I'm Elliot Forrest, and it is my pleasure to welcome you to the next broadcast of the radio series from the Chamber Music Society of Lincoln Center. David Finkel and Wuhan Artistic Directors. Now in its 56th season, the Chamber Music Society is one of the world's leading chamber music presenters. From its home in New York's Alice Tully Hall, on tour and on recordings, the Chamber Music Society delivers dazzling performances by virtuosic musicians to countless devoted listeners. 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
4: Here's co-artistic director David Finkel with more.
5: While most who are knowledgeable in the classical music realm would quite naturally gravitate to a composer's mature works, one cannot always assume that works composed in youthful years do not only provide listening satisfaction, but also sometimes contain musical ideas lost with age and experience. There's something to be said for the spirit with which a young composer, filled with ambition and optimism, often takes a no-holds-barred approach to composing. Being so young, what is there to lose? There's no long reputation to uphold, no great expectations to succumb to disappointment. So we've selected works for you to enjoy today, composed by three great artists, all of whom were under the age of 26. First, we have Frank Bridge, not the most common name in classical music, but one who was instrumental in bringing English classical music to life again after many dormant years. Bridge lived across the turn of the century and was part of the era that included both Sir Edward Elgar and Benjamin Britten. His music is heartfelt, adventurous, creative, and engaging, as I'm sure you'll notice in his ingenious Novelettin for string quartet. George Ligeti, the Hungarian heir to the tradition of Bartok and Kodály, has become one of the 20th century's most respected composers. Working under the oppressive regime in post-war Hungary in the 1940s and 50s, Ligeti nevertheless managed to produce works of stunning individuality and expressivity. The energy of this early sonata for solo cello is youthful to the core. Ligeti was just 25 when he composed it for a fellow student, for whom he incidentally had amorous ambitions. And finally, we have the quintessential child prodigy, Felix Mendelssohn, turning out a masterful piano quartet at the ripe old age of 13. I don't remember what I could do when I was 13, but it certainly wasn't what Mendelssohn could. Please enjoy these youthful endeavors, which have grown into solid staples of the chamber music repertoire.
4: Thanks, David. Frank Bridge was born in 1879 in the seaside town of Brighton, England. As a boy, he played the violin in one of the local theaters. After music college in London, he began his professional life playing in various string quartets. His experience served him well, as he was to compose many popular works for strings, beginning with his Novelettin for string quartet, written in 1904. And now here is the acclaimed Shanghai String Quartet for a performance of Novelettin by Frank Bridge from the Chamber Music Society of Lincoln Center.

0: From the Chamber Music Society of Lincoln Center, we heard the Shanghai String Quartet in a performance of Novelettin by Frank Bridge. Next, an early work by the 20th century Hungarian master Georges Ligeti. Here's cellist Dmitri Atapin.
1: The sonata for cello solo by Georgi Ligeti, even though considered by some a student work dating back to the 50s, has since become one of the top pinnacles of cello repertoire in the 20th century. I find this work particularly rewarding to perform because of the multitude of colors and feelings that Ligeti manages to pack into a very concise form. The second movement, the virtuosic Capriccio, is inspired by the great Paganini as if through the eyes and ears of Béla Bartók. The true soul of the sonata, however, lies, in my opinion, in the first movement, the beautiful, improvisatory, and pensive dialogo. The hand of Zoltán Kodály is evident here, as well as the rich tradition of Hungarian folk music.
0: Thanks, Dmitri. And now, from the Chamber Music Society of Lincoln Center, here is Dmitri Atapin to perform Ligeti's Sonata for Solo Cello.

0: We've been listening to Georges Ligeti's Sonata for Solo Cello with Dmitri Adapin in a performance from the Chamber Music Society of Lincoln Center on the WFMT Radio Network.
1: Handel competing for the opera audience and Bach reconstructed. Those are two of our offerings this week on A Musical Offering.
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I'm Elliot Forrest. Felix Mendelssohn completed his Opus 1 piano quartet in October of 1822. It was published the following year, marking his debut as a composer. It is a delightful work. From the Chamber Music Society of Lincoln Center, here is pianist Wu Qin, joined by violinist Chad Hoops, with violist Paul Neubauer and cellist Gary Hoffman, with Felix Mendelssohn's piano quartet in C minor, Opus 1.

the Chamber Music Society of Lincoln Center, we heard Wu Chan, pianist, Chad Hoops, violinist, Paul Neubauer, violist, and Gary Hoffman, cellist, in a performance of Felix Mendelssohn's Piano Quartet in C Minor, Opus 1. That concludes our program for today. Join us for our next Chamber Music Society broadcast for a set of three stirring duos. We'll hear a whimsical fantasy for piano and harp by Camille Saint-Saëns, a collection of antique epigraphs for piano four hands by Claude Debussy, and the expressive cello sonata in A minor by Leon Boylemann. Here's a preview.

0: Just a sample of the music you'll hear on next week's broadcast. I'm Elliot Forrest. Thanks so much for listening. 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
2: It's Sunday Baroque. I'm Suzanne Bonha. Did you know that August is National Water Quality Month? It is an annual reminder of the need to protect one of our most precious and vital natural resources. Today, we'll do our part for the effort with a refreshing stream of water, including flowing water music by George Frideric Handel, Antonio Vivaldi's Stormy Sea Concerto, and a day in the life of the Alster River, as expressed through music by Georg Philipp Telemann.

When talking about the importance of water, let's remember that our human bodies are made up of around 70% water, including the salty kind that falls from our eyes. John Dowland wrote Lacrimae, or Seven Tears, with some variations on a melody. And this version is Lacrimae Amantis, or A Lover's Tears.

violinists John Holloway, Monica Baer, Renata Steinmann, Martin Zeller, and violist Susanna Hefti played Lacrimae Amantes, or A Lover's Tears, by John Dowland. This is Sunday Baroque, supported by Newport Mansions, protecting, preserving, and presenting an exceptional collection of house museums and landscapes in one of the most historically intact cities in America, Newport, Rhode Island, newportmansions.org. Antonio Vivaldi wrote several concertos capturing the turbulence and volatility of water. Violinist Andrew Manzi and the Academy of Ancient Music perform one of Antonio Vivaldi's concertos subtitled The Storm at Sea.

Violinist Andrew Manzi in the Academy of Ancient Music played Antonio Vivaldi's concerto, The Storm at Sea. A hornpipe is a type of dance that's especially associated with sailors. Martin Perlman and Boston Baroque play the hornpipe from George Frideric Handel's Water Music.

0: Martin Perlman directed his group Boston Baroque playing the Hornpipe Movement from George Frederick Handel's Water Music. 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
1: 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From the famed Alice Tully Hall in New York City. 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
2: 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I'm Jim Cunningham. 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
0: 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Lorenzo Gaetano Zavattieri was born in Bologna, Italy, and he stayed close to home throughout his life, studying violin, learning to compose music, and playing in some of the hottest orchestras of his time. This is how Zavattieri depicted roiling, stormy waters in his concerto subtitled La Tempesta di Mare, or The Sea Tempest.

Gottfried von der Goltz led Freiburg Baroque Orchestra playing Lorenzo Zavattieri's Concerto No. 12, subtitled The Sea Tempest. 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

0: on our emotions. 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
1: 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It is all too easy to take things for granted in daily life. You may not give a second thought to the rivers and lakes near you or the wildlife or even the cast of characters you see all the time and come to know. But it was all fascinating material for Georg Philipp Telemann, who captured a slice of life in 18th century Hamburg along the banks of the Alster in his Alster Overture. Gene Lamann directs Tafel Music.

0: Jean Lamont led Tafel Music, playing the Ulster Overture by Georg Philipp Telemann. SundayBaroque.org is the place to look if you want more information about the music and musicians you hear on this program. 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Sunday Baroque is produced at WSHU in Fairfield, Connecticut, and funded by the Richard P. Garmany Fund at Hartford Foundation for Public Giving, providing support to institutions that are committed to enriching lives in Connecticut, including Connecticut Science Center and Elizabeth Park Conservancy. Our production team is Julie Ferdino, Jennifer Basher, Sabrina Garone, Ann Lopez, and Lexi Perinol. I'm Suzanne Bona. This is Sunday Baroque. Christina and Michelle Naughton are American duo piano players. Their mother began teaching them piano when they were 4 years old. But even though they're twins, it wasn't until they turned 18 that they figured out that they should play as a duo. Coming up on Sunday Baroque, you'll hear a selection of their recording Visions, a sonatina from Johann Sebastian Bach's Cantata, catalog number 106.
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0: This is Sunday Baroque. I'm Suzanne Bona. It is a special weekend in Twinsburg, Ohio. This is the annual Twins Day Festival, celebrating the uniqueness of twins and other multiples. The event has been going on since 1976, on the first full weekend in August. We are joining the fun today by listening to musical twins, including identical twin sisters Guher and Suher Pekkanel, who play piano, and Zoltan and Peter Katona, who are guitarists.

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First comes the sunset, then comes the overture. Madama Butterfly, the magic flute, and more this summer in the Land of Enchantment. Tickets and more at santafeopera.org. Peter and Zoltán Katona are identical twin brothers who have played for decades as a guitar duo. The Hungarian musicians trained in Budapest, Frankfurt, and in London at the Royal Academy of Music. And the Katona twins play twin sonatas by Domenico Scarlatti.

Identical twin brothers Zoltan and Peter Katona were the guitarists, playing two sonatas by Domenico Scarlatti. Christina and Michelle Naughton are also twins, and they started playing at age 4, but only became a piano duo at 18. Christina and Michelle Naughton play a sonatina by Johann Sebastian Bach.

0: twin sisters Christina and Michelle Naughton played their two piano arrangement of the Sonatina from Johann Sebastian Bach's Cantata No. 106. 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
2: 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John Storgards leads the BBC Philharmonic in a premiere and two time-honored favorites, including the Sibelius Violin Concerto with competition winner Suya Park and Richard Strauss's epic tone poem, Thus Spake Zarathustra. I'm Steve Seal. 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
0: Sunday Baroque is funded thanks to the Friends of Sunday Baroque, whose generous contributors include the Schilling Family Foundation, Incorporated. Castor and Pollux is the story of mythological twin brothers, one mortal and one immortal. When Castor, the mortal brother, dies, Pollux begs Jupiter to bring him back to life, so he gives them both immortality as the constellation Gemini. French Baroque-era musician Jean-Philippe Rameau composed an opera about Castor and Pollux, and Lézard Florizant plays a suite from it.

0: William Christie led Les Arts Florissantes, playing a suite from Jean-Philippe Rameau's opera Castor and Pollux, about the mythological twin brothers represented in the constellation Gemini. There's more about the music on our website, sundaybaroque.org.
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2: Handel competing for the opera audience and Bach reconstructed. 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

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Guher and Suher Pekkanel are identical twin sisters born in Istanbul. They have performed as duo pianists since they were six. And they say that since childhood, Johann Sebastian Bach's music has been a mirror for them, too. Too bad they're not triplets. These are the Pekkanel twins playing Johann Sebastian Bach's Concerto for Three keyboards with Zurich Chamber Orchestra.

0: Guher and Suher Pekkanel, and Zurich Chamber Orchestra played Johann Sebastian Bach's Concerto, catalog number 1063. SundayBaroque.org is the place to look if you want more information about the music and musicians you hear on this program. 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It's SundayBaroque.org. Sunday Baroque is produced at the Richard P. Garmany Classical Music Production Suite at WSHU in Fairfield, Connecticut, by Julie Fredino, Jennifer Basher, Sabrina Garone, Ann Lopez, and Lexi Perrinell. I'm Suzanne Bona. This is Sunday Baroque. In 2021, Trinidadian opera star Janine Dubique released her debut solo recording, Mirrors, with Concerto Cologne. The soprano tackled some of music's most interesting heroines. Coming up on Sunday Baroque, you'll hear Janine Dubique singing a ravishing aria from an opera about Cleopatra and Caesar.
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3: Welcome to Your Classical's Rhapsody in Black from APM, where we turn up the voices of Black artists in the world of classical music. I'm Vernon Neal. In 2004, One Name in Hip Hop became the first rap group to ever win Album of the Year at the Grammys. The hip hop duo Outkast had both underground and commercial success. They also helped pioneer Southern hip-hop. However, it was in the summer of 2003 that the group saw their career reach new heights after they released their massive hit single, Hey Ya. When I say that song was everywhere,

The lyrics were written by Andre Lauren Benjamin, better known as Andre 3000. In 2023, Andre 3000 released one of the biggest musical curveballs in history, an album full of wind instruments called New Blue Sun. He said, 20 years later, he went from one world where he was an elder master to another where he felt like a baby. Andre hasn't had a major release of his own for a long time, but that doesn't mean he wasn't making music. You could find him playing unannounced performances with a double Mayan flute at coffee shops, open mic nights, or outside the laundromat he still uses near his home. He's been hiding in plain sight, playing flute on the songs of major artists under a different name. You'll even find him on the soundtrack for the film Everything, Everywhere, All at Once. Pitchfork magazine called New Blue Sun an 87-minute devotional to new age, ambient jazz, and spiritual discovery.

0: Andre said his influences for the recording vary from John Coltrane to Philip Glass, from Miles Davis to Steve Reich. The kind of evolution in music you're hearing right now from artists like Andre 3000 is the result of composers taking what they've learned about classical music and shaping it with their own experience and curiosity. New Blue Sun shows how a composer's style changes over time as well. Andre 3000 says it wouldn't be authentic for him to try to make a rap album now. I mean, what would he rap about as a 45-year-old dad? As a result, the first track of his new album explains his intentions. It's called "I Swear I Really Wanted to Make a Rap Album, But This Is Literally the Way the Wind Blew Me This Time." If music like this was written in the 19th century, it would be called Impressionism. In the 1950s, it would have been dubbed Minimalism. In the 1980s, New Age. Andre 3000 told NPR, "We're in a world now where we have so many influences coming from so many different directions that you don't have to be one thing. So if it calls you, test it." This is Rhapsody in Black from APM, with technical assistance from Michael Osborne and support from Julie Amacher, Elizabeth Iverson, Andrea Blaine, Kevin O'Connor, and Scott Blankenship. 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I'm Vernon Neal.
1: This is Sunday Baroque. I'm Suzanne Bona. Even as a little boy, King Frederick of Prussia was a music lover. He hired top musicians to entertain him, sometimes performed alongside them, and even composed. Today we're featuring music by some of the talented composers he admired, and a symphony composed by King Frederick himself.

Carl Philipp Emanuel Bach was the fifth child and second surviving son of Johann Sebastian Bach and his first wife, Maria Barbara. C.P.E. Bach was an accomplished harpsichordist who worked for King Frederick the Great in Potsdam, and he composed this flute sonata for his flute-playing patron.

Flutist Claire Guimond, harpsichordist Gary Cooper, and cellist Jaap ter Linden played a flute sonata by Carl Philipp Emanuel Bach. This is Sunday Baroque, supported by the Santa Fe Opera. First comes the sunset, then comes the overture. Madama Butterfly, the Magic Flute, and more. This summer in the Land of Enchantment. Tickets and more at santafeopera.org. While Johann Kvanz worked for August II, the Elector of Saxony and King of Poland, he was allowed to make frequent trips to Berlin to give flute lessons to Crown Prince Frederick of Prussia. And when Frederick eventually became king, he finally hired Kvanz away full-time. Flutist Rachel Brown and the Brandenburg Consort play the 29th Flute Concerto composed by Johann Kvanz.

0: Roy Goodman led the Brandenburg Consort with flutist Rachel Brown playing the 29th Flute Concerto by Johann Kvantz. He was one of the flute-playing King Frederick the Great's favorite musicians. This is Sunday Baroque.
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Sunday Baroque is funded thanks to the Friends of Sunday Baroque, including Rita Sackett in loving memory of her husband, Mark, and the Straub family of Wilton, Connecticut. One of the many musicians associated with 18th century arts benefactor Frederick the Great was Karl Heinrich Graun, whose brother Johann Gottlieb also played for the king. Karl Heinrich wrote stirring vocal music, including this aria, If a Voyager is Drowned, from the opera Cleopatra and Caesar. Soprano Janine Dabiq performs with Concerto Cologne.

Concerto Cologne and soprano Janine Dubique performed If a Voyager is Drowned, an aria from Carl Heinrich Graun's opera Cleopatra and Caesar. Like Graun, composer Johann Adolf Hasse also played for King Frederick. He wrote the first of his 80 operas as a teenager, and he was a member of the famous Dresden Orchestra. Musica Antiqua Cologne plays Hasse's Fifth Sinfonia.

0: Reinhard Goebel led Musica Antiqua Cologne, playing the Fifth Sinfonia by Johann Adolf Hasse. There's always more about the music if you go to our website, sundaybaroque.org.
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Bohemian violinist Franz Benda had a close relationship with King Frederick of Prussia, and although he composed plenty of flute music for the king who played the instrument, this is one of Franz Benda's viola sonatas. It's played by violist Georgina McKay Lodge, harpsichordist David Schulenberg, and cellist Ava Leimenstuhl.

From their album of chamber music from the court of Frederick the Great, violist Georgina McKay Lodge, harpsichordist David Schulenburg, and cellist David Leimenstahl played the Sonata in C minor by Franz Benda. As a military man, Frederick the Great took after his father, who groomed him for that life from childhood, but Frederick's mother privately encouraged his passion for artistic and intellectual pursuits like French literature and music. King Frederick composed this symphony played by Manhattan Chamber Orchestra

0: Richard Alden Clark conducted the Manhattan Chamber Orchestra, performing the Second Symphony composed by King Frederick the Great of Prussia. Sunday Baroque is produced at WSHU in Fairfield, Connecticut, and funded by the Richard P. Garmany Fund at Hartford Foundation for Public Giving, providing support to institutions that are committed to enriching lives in Connecticut, including Connecticut Science Center and Elizabeth Park Conservancy. Our production team is Julie Ferdino, Jennifer Basher, Sabrina Garone, Anne Lopez, and Lexi Perinol. I'm Suzanne Vona. This is Sunday Baroque. Spanish conductor, composer, and viola da gamba virtuoso Jordi Savall has said there is no such thing as ancient music, only ancient scores waiting to be brought to life by performers. He is so serious and committed to that philosophy that he has formed several musical ensembles to bring early music to life. Coming up on Sunday Baroque, you'll hear Jordi Savall and one of his groups playing music by a 17th century Spaniard.
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0: This is Sunday Baroque. I'm Suzanne Bona. A few weeks ago, Spain was in the news for winning the World Cup. And in addition to world-class soccer players, Spain has produced some pretty amazing musicians, including some Baroque-era instrumentalists and composers. Santiago de Murcia was a terrific Spanish guitarist in the 18th century, and some of his music is a highlight of today's program.

16th century Spanish musician Antonio de Cabezón was one of the most influential musicians of his time. The outstanding keyboard player worked in the Royal Chapel of Queen Isabella and later her son, Prince Philip, and he traveled in Germany, Luxembourg, the Netherlands, and England. Sweet Memory Ensemble plays some of Antonio de Cabezón's arrangements of popular chansons.

from a collection called Obras de Música, Ensemble Dulce Memoir, Sweet Memory, played Antonio de Cabezón's arrangements of two popular chansons. This is Sunday Baroque, funded by the Friends of Sunday Baroque, whose generous contributors include the New Family Trust in memory of Joan Cockrell New. There is more about the Friends of Sunday Baroque, including how to become a member, if you go to the Contact tab at sundaybaroque.org. Juan Bautista Cabanillas was a 17th century Spanish priest who was also a musician. Cabanillas was such a virtuoso organist and influential church musician of his time that he has even been called the Spanish Bach. Jordi Savall and Hesperian 20 play a suite of music composed by Juan Bautista Cabanillas.

0: The Spanish conductor, composer, and viola da gamba virtuoso Jordi Savall led his group Hesperion 20, performing a suite of music by his 17th century countryman, musician and priest Juan Bautista Cabanillas. This is Sunday Baroque.
1: 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We'll hear Ensemble La Sestina with songs, motets, and a mass by Guerrero. I'm Sarah Schneider. I hope you'll join me for Early Music Now.
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3: 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John Storgards leads the BBC Philharmonic in a premiere and two time-honored favorites, including the Sibelius Violin Concerto with competition winner Suya Park and Richard Strauss's epic tone poem, Thus Spake Zarathustra. I'm Steve Seal. 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
0: Sunday Baroque is funded by the Friends of Sunday Baroque, whose contributors include Lynn Walther of Lake Grove, New York. The late Spanish conductor Jesus López Cobos majored in philosophy at Madrid University. He also won a conducting competition, launching his music career, leading such groups as the German Opera in Berlin, Chamber Orchestra of Lausanne, and the Cincinnati Symphony Orchestra, among others. This is Jesus López Cobos conducting the London Philharmonic and trumpeter Maurice André in a concerto by Alessandro Marcello.

Jesús López Cobos led the London Philharmonic and trumpeter Maurice André playing a concerto by Alessandro Marcello. Santiago de Murcia was a Spanish Baroque guitarist who was about 12 years older than Johann Sebastian Bach. Guitarist Richard Savino plays one of Murcia's sonatas for solo guitar.

0: Guitarist Richard Savino played the sonata in C major by 17th century Spanish guitarist and composer Santiago de Murcia. 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
2: 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I'm Jim Cunningham. 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
0: 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Gaspar Sanz was a 17th century Spanish guitarist and organist. In addition to his music studies, he also pursued theology and philosophy, and he was ultimately ordained as a priest. Gaspar Sanz also taught music, and he wrote teaching manuals for guitarists. Chatham Baroque plays a suite of music composed by Gaspar Sanz.

0: from their CD Españoleta, Chatham Brook played a suite by Gaspar Sanz, a Spanish composer, guitarist, and organist born in the late 1600s. You can always go to sundaybaroque.org to find out more about all the music, musicians, and recordings you hear on this program. Sunday Baroque is produced at the Richard P. Garmany Classical Music Production Suite at WSHU in Fairfield, Connecticut, by Julie Fredino, Jennifer Basher, Sabrina Garone, Ann Lopez, and Lexi Perinol. I'm Suzanne Bona. This is Sunday Baroque.
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0: Over the last year, Classical New Hampshire has expanded its programming to include classical music by Spanish and Latin American composers, early music, modern works, vocal works, and music composed by people of color. 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
2: I'm Alan Chapman with 2 hours of fine Baroque music for you. Our program is called A Musical Offering. Among our offerings on this program, Handel competing for the opera audience and Bach reconstructed. And we'll begin with music by Johann Friedrich Fasch, who was held in high regard by Bach. We know that because Bach made manuscript copies of a number of pieces by Fasch, and we're lucky to have any music by Fasch at all. None of it was printed during his lifetime. Here's a bassoon concerto by Fasch with soloist Dominic Teresi and Tafelmusik led by Jean Lamont.